0: And I went to the family to see the mother of that lady. And she told me, when I said, I'm here to give you the condolences, in Swahili we say pole, you know. So when you give the pole, she started crying. I listened to her. She cried for maybe half an hour. And we tried to build a process of mourning together. Yeah.
1: And that builds trust.
0: Exactly. That is trust. I think the first thing is that they know that somebody is listening to them. Somebody is not blaming them, you know. And this is what I think is the most important.
1: But I'm sure that you also encounter difficult situations,
0: absolutely,
1: perhaps even hostile,
0: yes,
1: reception.
0: Absolutely.
1: Tell us about one such incident and how you handled it.
0: Well, one of the hostile situations that we handled, I think it was last Saturday. So we went to a community where they had three bodies, you know. Two of the bodies were already positive to Ebola. They were tested by the laboratory. And the last body, we were still waiting for the result of the lab. The family didn't want to expect to wait for the result of the lab. I tried to convince them. I offered everything. I told them that they have to go and bring the coffin. They brought the coffin. I even offered the car to transport the coffin. They said yes, but they said, Julien, even though we are going to bury our people ourselves, and we don't want you to intervene anymore. And some of them even threatened me. They say, if you continue to stay in our community, we cannot assure your security. So we have to leave. And half an hour later, the result come, and the result were positive. The family has already manipulated the body and did everything. So there are some things that we cannot do, you know. Not everything is successful. We also fail from time to time.
1: And I wonder, you know, anywhere in the world, people have their ways of dealing with the dead, how they bid goodbye to people who have died, especially from within the family. What are some of the most challenging beliefs, burial beliefs, you've had to deal with?
0: The most difficult is the burial of a pregnant woman. Because in many cultures, even all of them, it is not allowed to bury a woman when she's pregnant. So what they do is they remove the baby, okay, to bury them separately or together, you know. That baby, she has never seen the face of that baby. That baby is not really, she doesn't even know that thing. They call it the thing, you see. So that thing, they have to separate that thing for the mother to make sure that she does her own journey, and that thing will do also his own journey. Now, during Ebola, we cannot do that. It is not possible because it's highly infectious. With the negotiation, it's really very hard for the family to accept that they can bury that woman. You do the job and try to negotiate to make the family accept the unacceptable.
2: Julien Anoko there, anthropologist with the World Health Organization in the Democratic Republic of Congo, speaking to Newsday's Anne Soy.
3: Well, we've been focusing on that agreement between Iran and the US to extend the ceasefire in that conflict. We can turn to southern Lebanon. That war is connected to what's been happening, where despite a ceasefire, civilians have been caught in the crossfire. Israeli airstrikes have continued to target towns in southern Lebanon and in the village of Wandir. One family's tragedy underlines the wider human cost of the conflict. Mourners gathered to bury six members of the same family after an Israeli airstrike destroyed their home. Among those killed was Hanan Shahab, an English teacher remembered by relatives for her optimism, along with her husband and four of their children. Only one child survived.
2: As for photographs of the family were carried through the funeral procession and prayers were held, the scene served as a stark reminder of the civilian toll of this conflict. I asked Hanan's cousin, Rasha Shahab, how the family is coping with the loss.
4: Oh, we feel very sorrow about what happened. We're not believing. Even if we return to our town, we still our celebrations and the return is like something is lost.
2: How did you get the terrible news of so many deaths in your family?
4: It was very horrible news. We were talking with the girls in my family. Hanan was also texting us. Hanan was a member of my family we lost. Usually people send photos of the strike locations. We saw a photo of the blast. We were shocked. We know that Hanan has been

0: hit. After a few minutes, they told us they were martyred, all the family members, only Ahmed was survived. A little boy, 12 years old. It was the worst moment. We didn't believe it.
1: How's he doing, Ahmed, the boy who survived?
0: Ahmed is alive, but his body and his heart are badly hurt. His leg was broken, and he already had the surgery. He's now living at his grandmother's house, where she is displaced also. It's heartbreaking to tell you about Ahmed more. He lost all his family members. Also, he remembers everything. He told us exactly what happened during the strike.
1: That's an almost unbearable amount of trauma to go through.
0: Yes. He didn't realize all what's happened. He was hoping that one of his family members is still alive, but all of them were martyred. Hanan was my cousin and my best friend since childhood. We grew up together, went to school together, and shared all of life's moment. What I admire most was her optimism during the war. While everyone else was afraid, she gave us hope. She told us we had to be patient, and her words kept us going. But after the disaster happened, we lost Hanan.
1: I understand that it wasn't possible to bury Hanan and the other members of your family in your hometown. Is that right?
0: Yeah. In South Lebanon, in the war, because of the bad conditions, it's so painful that even in death, Hanan and her family cannot go back to Zifta. We buried them temporarily in Al Wardaniye. I feel that they will not rest at all until we finally bring them back home. Maybe in these few days, maybe when the good conditions will be available.
1: What about you? Do you think there's any possibility of you going back home, of something like normal life resuming?
0: Before 2 days, we returned back home to our town, but our hearts also are full of sadness for Hanan and her family. We live here with extreme caution because we don't trust Israel to respect agreements, and fear of the war returning is always there. Life here is very hard. Some villages completely lack the basics of life because of the destruction left by this war. We don't know if we will continue in our life normal here, or we'll go back to the displacement places. Till now, we are our clothes and everything still in the bags.
1: Rasha Shahab there talking about the death of 6 members of her family in an Israeli airstrike in southern Lebanon.
2: You're listening to Newsday from the BBC with James and Catherine in London. A reminder of some of our top stories here on the BBC World Service. Pakistan's Prime Minister says the deal signed between Iran and the US will take immediate effect. It includes the reopening of the Strait of Hormuz and the end of the US blockade of Iranian ports. All the detainees at a controversial migrant detention centre in the Florida swamplands have been relocated over safety concerns as hurricane season approaches. And in Britain, archaeologists have found an older, simpler version of the prehistoric monument Stonehenge, just 5 kilometres from the famous site.
1: Now, day 7 of the World Cup is complete. Let's head to Vancouver and speak to our sports presenter, Isaac Fannin. Isaac, what's the atmosphere like in the city this evening?
3: Yeah, good evening, James, or good morning, I should say. It's evening here in Vancouver. Fairly quiet night, actually. We're in downtown Vancouver. Streets are pretty quiet, but I know on Thursday, when Canada play Qatar, these streets are going to be full of red fans as Canada look to make history and win their first ever World Cup match. It will be really, really a vibrant evening, and I'm really looking forward to seeing how Canada do. I think it's going to be a fantastic atmosphere here in Vancouver.
1: Meanwhile, on Wednesday, a pretty good day for the African teams.
3: Yeah, brilliant, brilliant day for the African teams. Ghana got the second win for an African country at this World Cup, following in the footsteps of Ivory Coast. They beat Panama 1-0. And then the first game of the day, we saw Portugal take on DR Congo. DR Congo getting their first point in their history as they drew 1-1 with Portugal. And I imagine the streets of Kinshasa were alive. Let's find out. We'll speak to BBC Africa's Emery Makumeno. Emery, I imagine the mood in Kinshasa is pretty good at the moment.
4: Yes, it was a big celebration after the game. People here slept very late, dancing and enjoying this historic victory, the first one for the country. And I mean, it sounded like a victory, though. It was a draw nil, but the people told me that this was almost a victory for them. And yes, the celebration is even still going on because, activities haven't really resumed as of this morning.
3: Just tell me, talk me through that moment when Yohann Wissa scored that equaliser on a stroke of half time. I imagine the streets must have gone wild because that was their first goal in the history of Congo at a World Cup.
4: Well, I was watching the game at the pub that was after the first goal that came quite early, the 6 minutes, the atmosphere went really quiet as the funeral was happening. And then, this equalizer by Yohann Wissa, the whole thing just turned into a total chaos with fans all over the streets and jumping. And of course, Fimbo, that's the song that is always following a goal here in the DRC. So it was really a relief for many people.
3: Watching that game, the stadium was full of fans from Portugal, and afterwards the DR Congo coach Sebastian Desaba spoke about the visa restrictions that many Congolese fans have had to deal with. Not many Congolese fans were there to watch the game, but I imagine given everything that's happening in the country at the moment with the Ebola outbreak, that result really has lifted the mood of the country.
4: Yes, it was quite a... The team was supposed to come to Kinshasa for 3 days from May 26th in order to bond and with the population. There was even a moment to decorate the whole team for the qualification. But all of this was cancelled. Many of the fans who really wanted to attend yesterday's a game against Portugal and couldn't make it because of the visa restrictions or suspensions. There was the Congolese from the diaspora, even the presence of President Felix Tshisekedi in the stadium, all of this just made everyone forget all the hiccups that happened on the DRC Congo team before the game.
3: They have put themselves in a fantastic position to get out of that group. You know, they have got Colombia next Tuesday and then Uzbekistan to finish. This game against Portugal was, you know, the game that was really, really important for them. If they could avoid defeat in that one, then, you know, it gives them a great opportunity to get out of the group, doesn't it?
4: It does, yes. And Sebastien Desabre, the manager of the team, said that they only need 4 points, or if not 3, to pass this group stage, and that's what they are working on. They are going to take one challenge one by one, and hopefully, at least the team hopes to pass the group stage. And why not? Yeah, the authorities, the sport ministers, and even fans, believe that the team can go further as possible.
3: Well, let's see what they can do, Emery. It's great speaking to you. That's our correspondent, Emery Makumeno, in Kinshasa. It was also a historic day for Uzbekistan on Wednesday. They made their first ever appearance at the World Cup. Didn't go as well as they would have liked. It ended with a 3-1 defeat to Colombia, but that will not dampen the Uzbek spirit. Let's speak live to BBC Uzbek's Firuz Rahimi, who joins us from the Uzbekistan capital, Tashkent. Firuz, you watched this game in a fan park, I believe.
5: I did. It was very early in the morning and we had a little bit of the clouds coming in, and it's raining right now a little bit, which is quite unusual in a very hot country. But since the fans had queued since like about 5 o'clock, and there's a number of giant screens has been kind of erected in different parts of the town, but this one was in one of the football stadiums, Bunyadkar, and I was there, and there was a lot of people, party kind of mood, and early in the morning, and you know, a lot of fan turned up, giant screen, and they were all the way kind of were excited for the first time seeing their country since getting independence from the Soviet Union, and it is at the moment is one of or first country from Central Asia to be playing at that stage, and it was a moment of kind of glory beyond the fact that, you know, they were celebrating that, you know, they made to the world stage. It was a party atmosphere with the brass bands, with the drums, with this all a special kind of musical instrument that's quite common in here. And that's the reason I'm here from London as well, to just kind of see the football fans and also kind of engage their overall experience with this.
3: Well, they, I'm sure, will hopefully get more better moments for them at this World Cup. They'll hope to get a better performance against Congo next week, Tuesday. For us, Rahimi, much appreciated for joining us.
1: And thanks to Isaac Fannin.
2: Now to a remarkable story. Twin girls who share an extremely rare condition, born conjoined at the head, were discharged from hospital last week after their surgical separation last year, which was assisted by artificial intelligence. Three-year-olds Mercy and Goodness from Nigeria have become the first pair of conjoined twins to have parts of their new skulls designed using mixed reality. This technology blends the physical world with interactive 3D graphics. The BBC spent time with a surgeon in the days leading up to the twins' final operation, a high-risk procedure which was carried out in Abu Dhabi. Our reporter Ruby Gleason has the story.
6: Wow, just like magic. Because I'm not expressing before.
2: Parents Ola and Joy are looking at their conjoined twin daughters apart for the first time through mixed reality goggles. What you're hearing has been filmed by the team at the hospital who have been caring for them over the past 2 years.
7: The plan for tomorrow is to open up the skin, take out the plates from around, remove the bone, and then you have the babies as two separate babies.
8: Their heads just look like normal. Yeah,
6: okay.
8: They'll be fine. I have belief in that.
2: Originally from Nigeria, twin girls Mercy and Goodness were born conjoined by the head, a rare and life-threatening condition. For the first year and a half of their lives, they'd never seen each other face to face. But that all changed when they were separated last January with the help of cutting-edge AI. It took over 4 months to get to this point, under the careful medical eye of this team.
7: It's not just the surgeon of the Vistas doing the work. There are many engineers, software specialists that are doing all this planning and modeling using the scans. So it's a big, big team that's putting their brains together to think about how it's the safest way to separate these two baby brains.
2: Led by pediatric neurosurgeon Professor Awais Jalani from Great Ormond Street Hospital, I spent time with him as he prepared for the final stage of the operation.
9: Mercy and Goodness is what we classify as a total vertical craniopagus, which essentially means they are longitudinal. The heads are joined top on and their feet are away from each other. So it's quite a complex way of being conjoined. So what you then do is you do the separation of the brain and the blood vessels, then you try and expand the skin, and once you feel you have enough expansion, then you do the separation.
2: So, where does the AI come in?
9: The technology that we have now, the augmented reality, mixed reality technology, it really takes it to the next level, where you don't have to do a lot of that 3D processing in your head. It is done for you, and you can have those 3D images either suspended in space or superimposed onto the children that you're operating. It just makes your understanding of the whole anatomy and the problem so much more accurate and reduces the chances of causing harm.
2: The operation is not without its risks. Some previous pairs of twins have been separated at the cost of serious complications. Strokes, brain damage, and even loss of life are all very real possibilities.
9: However gentle you are, it does cause some trauma to the brain that you're pushing out of the way with these steel retractors. When you're doing the separation of conjoined twins, at certain points you have their entire brain surface exposed on the surgical table, and the potential for causing injury to the brain is there, and we've had that with our previous cases. The optimal way of doing the surgery is you do the separation whilst causing no trauma to the brains, and this technique essentially allows us to do that.
10: From the start, we've called Goodness Twin 1 and Mercy Twin 2, correct?
2: Okay. Months of planning, every move choreographed.
11: For cranial fibrosis separation, stage 4.
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13: Yeah, the screws coming off.
2: And then, at last, it happens.
10: Happy, sign out.
2: Mercy and Goodness, after 19 months of life together, finally separated.
6: Yeah.
10: Okay, well done.
6: I'm so happy. I'm so happy. I'm jumping up.
2: 6 months on, and the girls are on a long road to recovery. It's not been without complications, but the family are living a life that once seemed impossible.
8: Before, they're conjoined, they can't be able to crawl, they can't be able to sit, they can't be able to stand up by themselves. But now I thank God, they work without supporting, working by themselves.
14: You can see how happy they are, can't
8: you? Yeah, very happy. Very, very happy. The way they are looking at you, they're really happy.
2: Mercy and Goodness, what wonderful names there. Ruby Gleason with that report here on Newsday.
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17: I'm Lutando Zingela. Come with me to meet the young South African artists for whom hip-hop is more than music. It's survival. And hear the story behind one of the world's most extraordinary venues in the Black Power Station, I Rap What I Like.
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1: Hello and welcome to Newsday on the BBC World Service with Catherine Bjorahanger and James Copnall in London.
2: Donald Trump has signed a preliminary agreement to end America's war with Iran. The deal would see the reopening of the Strait of Hormuz. We have reaction from the US, where the deal has already been described as having no teeth.
1: The agreement would also see the creation of a $300 billion fund for the reconstruction of Iran. We'll find out if Tehran is confident that money will come.
3: And why is it fun? And in Vancouver, Canada, all 48 teams have competed at the World Cup. They have played all their matches, and I'm going to bring you reaction from the latest, as well as preview to some of the next matches, including a huge game for Canada.
1: And Newsday's Anne Sawyer reports on how burials for Ebola victims are taking place in the Democratic Republic of Congo. That's after this news.
2: BBC News with Moira Alderson. Pakistan, a mediator in the negotiations between Iran and the United States, says a deal which could be a first step to end the war will come into effect immediately. Prime Minister Shehbaz Sharif said Iran would instantly reopen the Strait of Hormuz and the US blockade of Iranian ports would end. From Washington, here's Thomas Morgan.
18: The two main lines for each leader have been agreed upon. For Mr. Trump, it was that Iran wouldn't be able to buy or produce a nuclear weapon. That is part of the text of the Memorandum of Understanding. And for Tehran, they wanted all military action to end, and that included the one between South Lebanon, where Hezbollah are fighting Israel, and that is also in the text. There are, however, some nuances and possibly discrepancies in the deal as well. It does say that economic sanctions sanctions on Iran will be lifted as long as they agree to their terms on the deal. However, it also says that they will get access to a $300 billion development fund.
15: All the detainees at a notorious immigration detention centre in the US state of Florida have been moved to other facilities. The Department of Homeland Security said the transfer from the so-called Alligator Alcatraz was carried out because of safety concerns ahead of the Atlantic hurricane season. The head of NATO has said that US plans to reduce its contribution to the alliance's rapid response force would take effect immediately. Arriving for a meeting of NATO defence ministers in Brussels, Mark Rutte insisted it wasn't a sign that Washington was pulling away. Russia has launched another wave of overnight attacks on Ukraine. In the capital, Kyiv, witnesses reported hearing the sound of missiles and powerful explosions. There were no reports of casualties. Nick Beek is in Kyiv.
19: Air raid sirens blared here every couple of hours with each new wave of incoming Russian strikes. There were loud explosions as air defence kicked into action. In Russia, the mayor of Moscow posted that the city's oil refinery had been hit again. Ukraine has repeatedly targeted Russia's domestic fuel supplies as well as those in Russian-occupied land, notably Crimea.
15: Japan's defence minister, Junichiro Koizumi, has told the BBC that strengthening the country's military capabilities is critical to prevent war in the region. From Tokyo, here's Kurumi Mori.
20: Japan's defense minister Shinjiro Koizumi suggested Japan should reinforce its alliance with the United States and deepen its cooperation with other partners as part of what he called a multi-layered deterrence. Koizumi also mentioned the recent major policy shift of lifting a decades-old ban on exporting lethal weapons, adding that he had already been in talks with Australia, New Zealand, the Philippines, and Indonesia about selling Japanese warships.
15: World News from the BBC. Researchers have told the BBC that the latest public version of the artificial intelligence tool ChatGPT can be made to generate sexualized images or scenes of graphic violence with a simple prompt. The British AI security startup MindGuard said it had only slightly altered a widely shared instruction. OpenAI says it was introduced additional measures to stop the chatbot responding with those types of images. A court in the Netherlands will decide today whether one of Scotland's most notorious alleged gangland figures is to be extradited to Spain. Anna Holligan has the details.
21: Spanish investigators believe Stephen Lyons is the head of a criminal network stretching across Europe, the Middle East and Asia. The 46-year-old Scot was arrested in Bali and flown to Amsterdam earlier this year. The Dutch proceedings focus solely on whether he can be extradited under a European arrest warrant. They don't deal with the substance of the Spanish case. His lawyer has compared Lyons' deportation from Bali to a kidnapping and argued he shouldn't be surrendered to Spain.
15: A British charity has launched a campaign to highlight the fact that incidents of domestic abuse increase during major football tournaments, including the World Cup. To raise awareness, Women's Aid unveiled The Other Kickoff to coincide with the timing of the match between England and Croatia. Research has found that cases rise by nearly 40% in England when the national team lose and by 26% when they win. The pattern of increased domestic abuse is global. Archaeologists in Britain believe they've discovered an earlier, much simpler version of Stonehenge, just 5 kilometres from the prehistoric monument. The team from Wessex Archaeology found 2 holes in the ground they believe would have held wooden posts that aligned with the sun on the summer and winter solstices, in the same way as the huge monoliths at Stonehenge. That's the latest. BBC News.
1: Thank you for that news. 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
2: The US and Iran sign a memorandum of understanding to end their war. We'll get perspectives on what is a preliminary agreement from both countries. We'll also report from the heart of the Ebola outbreak in the Democratic Republic of Congo, looking at the difficult issue of burials. Some have been linked to mass infection events.
22: And I'm Isaac Fannin in Vancouver for the World Cup. All 48 teams have now played their first game. 22 games down, 82 more to go. Who are your favourites so far? You can send us a WhatsApp or text message on our usual number, plus 44 77 86 20 50 85.
1: A diplomatic end to the conflict in the Middle East has been negotiated between Iran and the US. According to a memorandum of understanding signed by the presidents of both countries, military action will stop, including by Israel in Lebanon, where it is fighting the Iran-backed militant group Hezbollah. Both the US and Iran will start lifting their blockades of the Strait of Hormuz. Iran repeated its promise not to procure or develop nuclear weapons, and the two sides will resolve the issue of Iran's enriched uranium, which is needed for nuclear power, at upcoming negotiations. At the same time, sanctions on Iran will be lifted, and the US has given the go-ahead for a $300 billion reconstruction package for Iran. Well, for a perspective from a senior US official who helped negotiate an earlier nuclear agreement with Iran under President Obama, I spoke to Joel Rubin.
0: You know, this agreement is a preliminary agreement, if anything. There's no teeth to it that would guarantee the kinds of national security objectives that the United States has been seeking from Iran for decades. And so what it does is it really flips on its head the longstanding American policy towards Iran, our concerns in the region related to Iran's behavior, its atrocious treatment of its own people, its development of missile programs, and of course the nuclear program, all remain very vague in terms of being addressed. In fact, there's a silence on many of them. And so the MOU gives a lot more than it gets, and that's very concerning.
1: When you say, for example, about Iran's repressive regime, are you thinking of, I think, point two of the MOU, respect for internal affairs? That might suggest that the US would not, for example, support Iranian opposition groups or the Iranian people who took to the streets just a few months ago.
0: Yeah, you know, I got to tell you, James, one of the core rationales for this military action of the past several months was the reality that Iran wasn't just oppressing its own people, but was slaughtering them by the thousands. And thousands of Iranians went to the streets. They were killed during the period in January into February. And the president rightly said, this is wrong. And so now to see it in black and white, where essentially the United States walks away from the Iranian people, an issue that consistently in legislation and in multiple administrations, Democratic and Republican alike, they have consistently argued that it's crucial for Iran's government to treat its people with dignity and humanity. To see us walk away from that right now in black and white is quite stark, and I think really sends a negative signal to people around the world who are concerned about human rights, and in particular the people in Iran who've put their bodies on the line to try to change this regime, to now see us turn away from them.
1: President Trump is saying now, at least, that this was almost completely about making sure Iran did not get a nuclear weapon, and the MOU suggests that both sides have agreed to deal with the enriched uranium that Tehran already has. Is that, to your mind, a step forward?
0: It's concepts of a plan, isn't it, James? Mm. Look, this language here is weaker than what was in the JCPOA, the Obama nuclear deal from 2015, related to Iran's commitment to never obtain a nuclear weapon. And why did I say it's weaker? Because that deal had very annotated, structured designs in it that explained exactly what Iran could and could not do: levels of enrichment, numbers of centrifuges, where to place the centrifuges, how to inspect them, the kinds of inspections that would be underway, the penalties tied to any violation by Iran of that nuclear infrastructure, of their use of it beyond what they agreed to. None of that is here. Now, they're supposed to negotiate that in this second round. We'll see. And why would Iran? Just let's play the counter here. Why would Iran negotiate in good faith when they're getting paid up front a slush fund of $300 billion plus relief of harsh American sanctions at the front end before having to give up any concessions on the nuclear file? That's a big, big gap.
2: So what's the view from Iran, particularly on the specific potential sticking points of the $300 million compensation fund for Iran? I spoke to Fawad Izadi, associate professor at the University of Tehran, and asked if Iran is confident of where the money is coming from and whether it will happen.
4: The government in Iran has learned not to trust the United States because they generally don't do what they write on paper. But Iran wanted to be compensated for all the damages. Yesterday, Trump said that the war costed Iran about $2 trillion. So $300 billion is relatively low number in comparison to that. So Iran wanted to have something on paper that addresses that compensation. But whether that will actually happen, the U.S. will not take part in terms of paying to that fund. People expect Iran's neighboring countries would do that, given the fact that they provided bases to the United States to attack Iran.
5: You mentioned there that Iran doesn't trust the U.S. and needed to get something on paper. For a lot of our listeners around the world, a key question is whether this agreement will hold. So do you think this paper means something today? Do you think this can actually end the war?
4: I think Trump has realized that this was a failed policy. This was an unnecessary war, an illegal war. I think he's interested in ending it. I think Iran is interested in ending it. Iran was trying to avoid this war to start with. But we have this elephant in the room, and his name is Netanyahu. And he has been trying in the last number of days to sabotage this agreement. He's running for election in October, and he wants to have some sort of military conflict in this part of the world.
5: One of the challenges with this agreement, it does not restrict Iran's support for Hezbollah. Hezbollah at the moment continues to strike Israeli troops in Lebanon. It has been firing rockets and drones into northern Israel. So part of the challenge here is that Iran will likely continue supporting Hezbollah, fueling that conflict with Israel.
4: Yes, Iran will continue resistance groups that are trying to force out occupation forces. Forcing out occupation is legal under international
5: law.
4: So
5: how do you avoid Israel responding when Iran does do that?
4: You know, we have this thing called ceasefire. Based on this agreement, Israelis are supposed to stop shooting. They have killed more than 400 people during ceasefire. We had this ceasefire starting in April. And since April, more than 400 civilians have been killed in Lebanon. So if they stop shooting, if they actually cease fire, Hezbollah will do the same thing. And that's how you get to peace. If you want to have peace, you need to stop shooting.
5: And that was Fawad Izadi, Associate Professor at the University of Tehran.
1: Let's go to the Democratic Republic of Congo now and the ongoing Ebola outbreak there. The most infectious phase of the disease is when an infected person dies. And so how the dead are handled determines in a big way how quickly an outbreak can be controlled. Burials have been linked to mass infection events during outbreaks, so safe burial teams have been a critical part of the response. Newsday's Anne Soy has been on the ground following volunteers from the International Federation of the Red Cross and Red Crescent as they buried a victim of Ebola in Ituri province in the northeast of the DRC and filed this report.
7: It's a very emotional time just outside the Ebola treatment unit, and behind me is a family waiting for their child. We have seen some of the healthcare workers inside, fully kitted in personal protective equipment, bring out a body that looked like a child's body. And now the Red Cross volunteers have just arrived. They will also put on the personal protective equipment, and then the medics on the inside will hand over the body to them. We are about to accompany the family of a 34-year-old mother of four. She has died from Ebola.
23: It's a big blow for our family.
7: That's the deceased woman's father, Simone Nyal.
23: She was not ill for long, only 1 week, and then she died. She's left behind children. I don't know how we will cope.
7: They have now placed the coffin on the pickup truck, and now they are removing the personal protective equipment that they wore here, and that is done sequentially as another team observes, making sure there's no chance of infection. There was no contact at all between the healthcare workers who brought the body from the Ebola treatment unit and the volunteers from the Red Cross who are going to take it to the cemetery. We've now come to Nyamurongo Cemetery, and the Red Cross team is wearing aprons, white aprons, and they've just lowered the body into the grave. There are a few members of the family here. It's a very short session. The volunteers have gone back to the car. I think this is the quickest burial I've ever attended. Next to Simone's family, we find Joel Lonzama Kombu alone covering his mother's grave. He has lost three sisters, a brother-in-law, and his parents in a matter of days.
9: Today is the sixth. I came here at the cemetery to say bye for members in my family. My father, yesterday, and today, you see, I'm here just to say bye for my mama. So I want to say for all of people that Ebola is true.
7: I'm so sorry to hear about your loss, and it must be quite a blow for your family.
9: Thank you.
7: How are you feeling?
9: I don't have words. Yes.
7: It's difficult.
9: Very difficult for me and for all of my family, and I don't know if it will continue like that, and I don't know the future. It's not easy. Not easy. Ebola is true. Ebola is true.
7: I have never seen anything like this. There's so many families here that have come for burials just today, and this is happening every single day. There are many freshly covered graves, many more being dug today. The number of people being buried is in just this cemetery in Bunia is high. Even the locals are saying that this is not usual. The International Federation of the Red Cross and Red Crescent says hundreds of community volunteers have signed up to help families conduct safe burials.
11: It's very cultural. That's why we adapt the procedure as much as possible to match the needs of the families and the communities.
7: Maria Munoz is the coordinator for public health emergencies at the Red Cross. She shows me how they have modified body bags to enable families to view their loved ones safely.
11: Families often want to make sure that it's their loved ones in the back. We can show them the face of their loved one once the body is secured, the back is disinfected. Other adaptations may include putting in the body bag any personal object or clothes that the family wants.
7: It's a very sensitive time for families, and there are times when emotions can run high when your volunteers are on the ground. What do you do?
11: The procedure includes just stopping and pausing if there is any expression of grief until the family is ready to move on or to go to the cemetery.
7: What about violence?
11: Well, that's a very difficult situation, as you know. So in addition to infection prevention and control and community engagement and risk communication, our volunteers have also received a special training on security.
7: There have been incidents of violence when some families have tried to take the bodies of their relatives forcefully, rejecting safe burial protocols. It's a difficult period for both the community and volunteers trying to help them to stop Ebola. It's challenging but vital work to help bring the outbreak under control.
1: Newsday's Anne Soy reporting from Ituri province in the northeast of the Democratic Republic of Congo. We've had a message in on this from Mikai Wilson in Uganda, who says everything that can go wrong usually goes wrong in the DRC. Butiko says, I'm happy that the football result of the World Cup has brought big smiles, especially to the faces of the Ebola patients. Rare moment perhaps of joy, but that's perhaps the moment to bring in Isaac Fannin, our sports presenter, who's in Vancouver for the World Cup. Pretty good day for African teams on Wednesday, including the Democratic Republic of Congo.
3: Yeah, draw for them against Portugal. And James, I was just looking up at my screen, watching a TV, and they beamed a screen of Lisbon where there's thousands of Portugal fans watching the game, and they showed a little pocket of DRC fans going absolutely mental in a sea of red when the DRC equalised. It was a fantastic video, a delight for them, their first point at a World Cup, and also a massive, massive win for Ghana, who got a 1-0 victory over Panama, last minute goal for them. On Thursday, South Africa will be looking to follow in Ghana's footstep and bounce back from their opening day loss to the co-host Mexico when they take on Czech Republic. Let's head to South Africa and speak to former international Mark Fish. He was part of Bafana Bafana's debut World Cup side in 1998. Mark, morning to you. What did you make of the performance against Mexico?
6: Good morning. First, I want to reiterate what you just said there now about the DRC. I think that they had, a lot of African teams thus far have performed very well. But the DRC last night, I thought that there were one or two moments, if they just did maybe a little bit better on the ball, they could have actually got all 3 points. But I certainly enjoyed watching the game. And as you said, mentioned there, you know, for whatever is happening in the DRC at the moment, I'm hoping that the football will bring more hope and belief to the individuals in DRC. So on that note, also well done to Ghana. South Africa, I think that, you know, I watched a bit of last night's game, and, you know, the South African public and coaches and ex-coach, everyone was getting involved and saying the Juga Bruce when it was too defensive. But if you look what he tried to achieve and what he wanted the players to do, it was spot on. And unfortunately, you know, if you concede an early goal, it makes it so much more harder. And I just think inevitably, whether it's the formations, the players themselves must know that they didn't play to the best of their abilities on you know, an opening match of the World Cup in front of billions of people. So unfortunately, it was a disappointment for us. But I think most importantly, the players themselves were disappointed. And I'm looking forward to tonight's game, because I feel that they know what they did wrong, and I'm sure that they'll be a lot better in tonight's game. And the importance of tonight's game, you know, if you've lost the opening game, you don't have a foundation to work on. You need to get results for your second and third game. So I'm expecting that they will do exactly that.
3: Do you think, Mark, that the occasion, perhaps that opening game of the World Cup, maybe was too big for them? Because it didn't feel like the South Africa we've seen at World Africa Cup of Nations. And then this game against Czech Republic, of course, they lost their opening match. That actually maybe, you know, they'll be able to just go into it a bit more relaxed.
6: Yeah, so I don't want to say the occasion got to them, but obviously from the outside it looks like the occasion might have. You know, it is four World Cups. I don't include 2010 because it's we hosted it, but World Cups that we hadn't been at, we didn't qualify for, and certainly I think the players, you know, as you mentioned, they're playing in an African Cup of Nations, playing in the African Champions League, which a lot of the Sundowns players have just won. The World Cup is the World Cup, and there are no minnows anymore. And I think that the occasion, the people, euphoria, everything that happened, you know, just I think that I've seen a couple of the players come out and say, okay, now they know what the World Cup's about, and now they know how to, take on this second match. So, yes, I'm pretty sure that they, as I mentioned earlier, they realize the occasion, and now it's time for them to, as individuals, to stand up and play the way we know they are capable of playing.
3: Mark, really, really appreciate you for joining us as a former Bafana Bafana player, Mark Fish. More sport from me a little bit later on in the program.
1: Isaac Fannin, thank you.
2: Now let's look again at the agreement between the US and Iran. A key part of the 14-point deal is reopening the critical Strait of Hormuz for commercial shipping. Ashna Shukla from the business desk in Mumbai is looking at this for us. So Ashna, tell us what we know and what we don't know at this point.
10: Well, the most crucial part is that this critical Strait of Hormuz, the waterway, which is crucial for global energy and food security, will be restored to normal traffic within the next 30 days, is what the deal specifics say. Also that the US will remove the blockade from Iranian ports. But it's also clarified by Trump later that initially the strait would be open for purpose of mine removal so that it's safe for the ships to transit. So it's really unclear when exactly the full-scale commercial shipping would resume. The other bit is about charges on the strait. We know that Iran was levying a de facto toll regime, charging ships to pass through. While this, in the 60-day period, we know there will not be a toll, but post that what happens is unknown. The US says there will be no toll, but the Iranian side has very clearly said they would be levying some sort of a fee. It can be legally challenged based on the global rules, but again, an uncertain bit. One other thing that is clear is that Iran gets to sell its oil just as the peace deal is signed within the 60-day period as well, and that would be a positive from Iran's perspective that they start earning, and those sanctions are being waived on their oil supplies.
12: And how much economic relief can the world expect, and how quickly, briefly?
10: It won't be quick, right? You know, it isn't that the strait is opened and everything comes back to normal. We already have central banks and the world wrestling with, you know, these rising prices because of high crude prices and other, supply chain glitches. And that will happen in the coming months. There is definitely hope, and that hope comes from the oil prices sliding. Even today, the Brent crude, if you track that, was down to about $78 a barrel. But then these are for ships that would deliver it later in August or September. So till then, the prices would be high. Fertilizer supply.

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1: On the shores of the Mediterranean, there is a land of breathtaking beauty, bathed in sunshine, bounded by a shimmering sea, where three faiths turn to their holiest places. But it's also where lives are lost and hearts are broken, where people are locked in seemingly endless conflict over a land whose every story is disputed and argued over, and whose past is used over and over again to justify the present. I'm Johnny Diamond, and along with expert guests, I'm tracing the history of the Middle East conflict from biblical times to the modern day. We'll talk about some of the key people and events that have shaped the region over the centuries.
0: How did we get here? Israel and the Palestinians. Wednesday at 17:30 GMT.
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3: Members of the Defence Alliance NATO are meeting today. It's the first time they'll meet since the conflict began in the Middle East. A deal has now been agreed between the US and Iran.
4: And why is it happening in Vancouver? All 48 teams have now played at the World Cup. We'll be looking at Canada's chances.
5: BBC News with Moira Alderson. Pakistan says the deal, which could be a first step to end the war between the United States and Iran, will come into effect immediately. Prime Minister Shehbaz Sharif said Iran would instantly reopen the Strait of Hormuz and the US blockade of Iranian ports would end. Russia has attacked the Ukrainian capital Kyiv with ballistic missiles. Witnesses reported hearing powerful explosions. In Russia's capital, Moscow, Ukrainian drones struck an oil refinery for the second time in 3 days. The head of NATO has said that US plans to reduce its contribution to the alliance's rapid response force would take effect immediately. Arriving for a meeting of NATO defence ministers in Brussels, Mark Rutte insisted it wasn't a sign that Washington was pulling away, but a sign of burden sharing. Cuba has approved reforms aimed at opening up more sectors of the economy to private investment as the Caribbean country deals with an acute economic crisis. State television said the communist government had approved proposals attracting more capital from Cubans abroad and the reduction of the size of the state. A court in the Netherlands will decide later whether one of Scotland's most notorious alleged gangland figures is to be extradited to Spain. Investigators there believe Stephen Lyons is the head of an international criminal network laundering millions of dollars from drug trafficking. Japan's defence minister says strengthening the country's military capabilities is critical to prevent war in the region. Junichiro Koizumi said Japan needed to adapt to the increasingly tense region to maintain peace. And a shark in Papua New Guinea that can walk with most of its body out of the water has been identified as a new species. The shark uses its pectoral fins like legs to move across reef flats at low tide. That's the latest world news from the BBC.
2: Thank you very much indeed for that update. Hello, welcome to Newsday on the BBC World Service with Catherine Bureau-Hanger and James Cocknell in London.
3: In the programme today, we'll discuss the deal between the US and Iran and the first summit of the Western Defence Alliance, NATO, since the conflict began. We'll also continue our coverage of the Ebola outbreak in the Democratic Republic of Congo.
4: And why is it happening in Vancouver? Can Canada make history at their own World Cup? Can they win a first match? We'll look at their chances in this half an hour.
2: We start then with the Memorandum of Understanding signed between the US and Iran to end their war and pave the way for broader negotiations. Pakistan, which has acted as a go-between between the two countries, said the agreement then will come into effect immediately, including reopening the Strait of Hormuz, that vital waterway, the closure of which has had a huge impact on economies around the world. President Trump has said he signed the framework deal remotely. There had been talk of a signing ceremony in Switzerland on Friday. Chief International Correspondent Lise Doucette joins us now. Lise, I think you're

0: heading to Switzerland, is that right? Is there still going to be a signing ceremony?
1: Well, it's a good morning to you, James, and all of your loyal listeners. It's a measure of this uncertainty that actually we stopped and before checking in for the flight because there was a last-minute series of reports that with the Iranians saying, well, a signing ceremony doesn't have much importance for us. This deal has already been signed, so we weren't sure go to Zurich or not go to Zurich. So I can say now that we are going to Zurich, and it does seem as though something will happen. I think we will, once we get a notice that the U.S. Vice President J.D. Vance has left Washington, he's got a longer way to go, and that Mohammed Bagher Ghalibaf, the Iranian lead negotiator, the Speaker of Parliament, is also on his way, that there will be something. Aside from the signing, which seems it has already been signed, but it had been said that negotiations would begin immediately in Switzerland at a resort where the formal ceremony is to take place. And Qatar's prime minister, who has played a key role in this mediation, Pakistan has played a pivotal role, but Qatar behind the scenes, it knows this dossier well. It had been going back and forth to Tehran, and it was part of the exchange of documents. He had said that he was heading to Switzerland. So something will happen. We're not quite sure what it is. But what we have to say, because I think the world was watching, there now is a deal that has opened the Strait of Hormuz, and the tankers and vessels are starting to move.
0: Yeah, so that's obviously a very, very significant development. We should stress that it is a fairly preliminary deal, that lots of the big issues still need to be worked out in a lot of detail.
1: Yes, we will soon find out whether this memorandum of understanding is a memorandum of misunderstanding, because the difficult issues such as the fate of Iran's nuclear program, the what will happen to its highly enriched uranium, what will be the system in the Strait of Hormuz, because the deal says that there will be no tolls charged for the first 60 days, but then after that, there will be a regional dialogue. And we know that Iran and Oman, which controls the southern edge of this strategic waterway, they've already been in discussions. Don't call it tolls, call it a tax or a fee for services. But Iran has made it absolutely clear, and this deal seems to give it this possibility, that they will continue to maintain some kind of leverage over that crucial state. And I have to say, James, that when you look in the black and white of this agreement, when it comes to the nuclear program, the wording is that Iran reaffirms that it will not acquire a nuclear weapon. Well, it's been saying that since 1970. It was also in the text of the 2015 nuclear deal, which President Trump pulled out of in his first term. And the only hint of where this will lead, there's a talk of blending Iran's highly enriched uranium, and I'm sure listeners know by now, we've reached at around 60%, dangerously close to weapons grade, but no mention of President Trump's repeated demand that stockpile, 440 kilograms, be shipped out to the United States. So, and Iran is known for playing a long game and stretching out negotiations. So once the strait is open, once Iran starts exporting its crude oil and petroleum products again, once that $300 billion fund starts being distributed, let's see what happens in those negotiations. And finally, what I will say is no negotiator who knows about negotiators believes that they can do this in 60 days. Mm.
0: That agreement, I think, that 60-day period can be extended if both sides agree. Lisa, I wanted to read you a message from a listener, Seiko John Barry in Amsterdam, Netherlands, who says, I hope the Israelis will not undermine this initial peace agreement between the US and Iran by continued attacks of Lebanon. The US may be very hard on Israel, otherwise the MOU will not hold. Can you just sort of unpick what our listener is talking about there?
1: This is another win for Iran. It is said from the very beginning, from April 8th, when the ceasefire was first announced by Pakistan, that there would be a ceasefire on all fronts, including Lebanon. Prime Minister Netanyahu of Israel immediately said at the time, no, it doesn't include Lebanon. And even President Trump said, no, it doesn't include Lebanon. Now it is in the black and white again. It does include Lebanon. And the But in Israel, the media coverage, the comments from political leaders right across the spectrum is saying this is a disaster for Israel. And the most the far right wing members of the cabinet, even the defense minister, is saying we will remain in southern Lebanon. We will continue to attack if we are attacked by Hezbollah, the Lebanese Hezbollah group aligned to Iran, or if they feel their security interests are threatened. And above that, the kind of language that President Trump has been using to describe Prime Minister Netanyahu is in public is deeply humiliating for the Prime Minister at a time when he is heading to elections in just a few months' time. President Trump saying we're the senior partner in these negotiations, Israel is the very junior partner, that Prime Minister Netanyahu has to be more responsible when it comes to Lebanon. He gets too excited about things. He does keep saying, oh, we're great partners, we're great friends, but the kind of tone has led many of the politicians in Israel to reiterate that when it comes to Israel's security, it is Israel who will decide, not the United States. But the reality is that Israel depends deeply on financial support from the US and also military support.
0: This is it. Thank you very much indeed, our chief international correspondent.
2: Well, NATO defence ministers are meeting for the first time since the war in Iran broke out. It's also the first meeting since the US announced it was scaling back its military input into the transatlantic alliance. Well, joining us now is our correspondent, Jessica Parker, who's at the NATO HQ in Brussels. And Jess, just tell us, how important is this meeting, would you say?
3: Well, it's the last defence ministers meeting before the big Ankara summit that's happening later in the summer, where leaders go. And I think the kind of big context here is basically a financial one. You guys will have discussed extensively on your programme all the reasons why NATO, military alliance, is looking to get its members to hike their defence spending because of growing security threats. And so the target is 3.5% of gross domestic product, sometimes also referred to as national income, on core defence spending by 2035. Now, that pledge was made previously, and I think what's happening today and in the lead up to that big summit in Ankara is basically an assessment of where countries are getting to on that. Do they have plans in place? The Secretary General Mark Rutte says he wants to see concrete plans in this regard, although it did emerge that three countries didn't even hit the old 2% target last year. So a slightly awkward admission for NATO on that. But overall, they insist that there have been major hikes year on year in terms of defence spending overall, as there's pressure clearly on Europe to do more to pay for its own security.
2: Jess, thank you. That's the BBC's Jessica Parker there in Brussels. Now, let's return to ANSOI's coverage of the Ebola outbreak in the Democratic Republic of Congo. We're about to hear more from Joel Lonza Makumba, who spoke briefly in Ant's piece earlier this hour. He has been grieving the loss of his family members to Ebola, including his parents, sisters and brother-in-law, while several other relatives remain hospitalised. Ant spoke to him at a cemetery in Bunia, the capital of Ituri province in the northeast of the Democratic Republic of Congo, the region which has been worst hit by this latest Ebola outbreak. Shortly after burying his mother, he described the devastating toll the outbreak has taken on his family and urged people to take the disease seriously.
4: I came here at the cemetery to say bye for some members in my family. With this itch, I spent my father yesterday, and today, you see, I'm here just to say bye for my mama. And I spend three sisters and one brother-in-law. So I want to say for all of people that Ebola is true. And at this moment, I have those are suffering at the different hospitals. So
5: how many?
4: I have at Ruapara, I have one. At Elikia, I have two sisters, Alice and Zawadi. At Ruapara, I have a cousin, Mr. Die, Die Merci. At same, I have my young sister, Deborah, she's there. And all others, those are suffering at home.
5: I'm so sorry to hear about your loss, and those who are, we wish the best to those who are still in hospital. We pray that they recover. It must be quite a blow for your family.
4: Thank you.
5: How are you feeling?
4: Okay, now I don't have what to say, but I don't have words. Yes,
5: it's difficult.
4: Very difficult for me and for all of my family, because they are children. You see now there is responsibility which will come now on all of us, and I don't know if it will continue like that, and I don't know the future. That is why it's not easy, not easy. Ebola is true.
5: Are people accepting that now more and more?
4: Some people accept that Ebola is true, but there is others who cannot accept until now, because they don't have death in their family. That is why they don't accept. But I want to repeat for the people, Ebola is true. Ebola is true. Ebola is true.
5: Considering how your family has been affected, you have lost several people already. There are others who are not, who are in hospital being treated. How has that changed how you're running things at home, how you're interacting with them to protect yourselves, to protect other people from getting infected?
4: We are helping them by the phone. We can't go to see them at home, you see. Even children, you are obliged to call them in the phone and to make your best in the phone, you see. It is not easy for that, for us. And the second thing, we have a difficulty about some hospitals. Normally, if you know, for example, spare of this family. So now, perhaps it touch them. So when they are not the sign, we can't bring him at hospital. That is a big problem. Yes, we are praying God to help us to give out the vaccine. It will be very good, and I want to encourage all of medicines for their jobs. They are doing their best, but it's not easy, truly.
5: Are you satisfied with the response from the government, from the international organizations that have come here to support the government to fight Ebola?
4: Truly, I'm not satisfied. Their presence is there, okay? Even the international organizations, even our government, they are doing their best, but the reality is so hard than their force.
5: They are not doing enough. You don't feel they are doing enough?
4: They are doing just what they can, but I think with the time, if we have consideration for this age, it will be very good.
5: But the challenge is much bigger.
4: Yeah, that is true. That is true.
2: And that was Newsday's Ansoy speaking to Joel Lonza Makumba in Bunya there.
0: So Newsday on the BBC World Service with Catherine and James in London. Now, Canada are looking to make World Cup history later on Thursday when they take on Qatar in Vancouver. Jesse Marsh's team are looking to win their first ever World Cup game, which would also put them on the brink of qualifying for the knockout stages for the first time in their history. Newsday's sports presenter Isaac Fannin has been down to BC Place to gauge the mood in the city ahead of the big game.
6: So we've moved the roadshow from Los Angeles to Vancouver. We're outside BC Place, which will be rocking on Thursday night as Canada play their second game at the World Cup against Qatar. Really, really cool stadium. It will be full of red. And we've just been at the press conference with Jesse Marsh, the Canadian head coach. He is very, very good fun. That guy, and I'm delighted to say that I'm joined by Harjeet Johal, who is a reporter for Daily Hive. He was full of beans, wasn't he?
7: Yeah, Coach March, he's always has a bit of banter, a bit of back and forth with the press, so he was in full form today, and it was finally good to be able to hear him talk because he had not spoken since post-match in Toronto after the draw, so it was good to hear from the gaffer.
6: Some of the things that he was talking about, he was pretty interesting in what he was saying, especially considering that result in the opening game.

0: I mean, talking about how there was so much noise going into that game in Toronto, and actually this week in Vancouver it's felt a little bit quieter.
1: Yeah, they've had that first match under their belt, and now they've moved across country to Vancouver, which is going to be their home base for the next two group stage matches. And if they advance to the knockout stage and they win the group, they'll be able to stay and play in Vancouver. So they have that sorted. They have their hotel sorted, their training center, everything's really ready to go. So they just have to worry about the match against Qatar. So from that sense, there's a bit of a relaxing and there's less travel, so they can focus on the match.
0: One of the interesting elements I wanted to talk to you about was from Ismaël Koné, who was asked what it was like to be in Vancouver, maybe go out and about and perhaps feel like nobody knows who they are.
2: I don't think people don't know us. I would like to think people know us in our country, especially this is the biggest tournament in the world. So I think, yeah, even when so and they're recognized, but I don't think we're so much. I think, yes, we're here, we're home, we're going to play two games here, so we're going to have more time here, not really traveling, so it's, all conditions could help, but I don't think it's something that would trigger if we win the games or not. I think we're focused on what we have to do and the game plan and games and opponents, so yeah.
0: So yeah, he's quite knows to me, you live here in Vancouver. What is this team, and are they super well recognized and well known?
1: I think they're getting more recognized. I think having the World Cup at home, all the advertisement, all the promotion going into the team ahead of the World Cup, I think more fans are able to see and recognize who these players are. They've heard of these players, they've seen these players. Alphonso Davies was at the Australia and Turkey match the other day, and he was recognized by Australian fans. But then you have the same point where Fonzie's walking down the street and someone has his kid on, and they have no idea who the person standing next to them is. So there's varying degrees. I do think they are getting recognized more and more. Ali Ahmed said that he was seen by some fans. So from that standpoint, I agree with Ismaël. I think that the diehard and the strong supporters are seeing these fans and they know who these players are.
0: Jesse Marsh was asked whether this would be the biggest game in the history of Canadian football, and he put a bit of respect on the women's team and their win in the Olympics, that gold medal game. Do you think, though, that this will be the biggest game in Canada's history? Because obviously if they can get a win against Qatar, they go a long way to qualifying for the knockout phase, and it will also be their first ever win at a men's World Cup.
1: You can say it's the biggest game for the men's national team. The women's team has actually won stuff. They are accomplished. So for the men's team, it's the biggest game right now. And then as they prepare for Switzerland, you know, that's going to be the biggest game. So it's a day by day and match by match to see how that kind of moves forward as the tournament progresses.
0: Well, I actually asked Jesse Marsh a question. So let's hear what he had to say, because I put to him that the team may well be playing in a game where they will potentially qualify for the knockouts.
3: Well, I mean, look, one of the things about the scenario right now in the group is even with a win, it's still in balance, right? In the balance. So I think our challenge right now is to really stay in the moment. And I know that sounds cliche, and I don't want to make random cliches here. I heard enough of those in England since you're from the BBC. I heard a lot of those about football, like non-negotiables. But we are very respectful of Qatar. They have talent, and they have, and now if you add really that they have discipline and focus and confidence, this sets up to be a very difficult match for us. So we respect them, and I think that they're a good team. They obviously have a great coach. And so, you know, in all ways, we are expecting their best, and we're going to make sure that we're going to be at our best as well.
0: So he was quite strong in terms of, he said that, you know, he wasn't trying to think about the pressure of this game and what it will mean for the country. But do you think that if they are to qualify for the knockout rounds, this will propel? Because you talked about people not recognizing Alphonso Davies when he's walking in the street. Do you think if they can get out of this group and get to the knockout phase, then the prospect of football will become a bigger deal in this country?
1: It's certainly possible. I already think it's becoming a bigger deal. We have three MLS teams. We have players for Canada, men's and women's, playing all over the globe. So it's really taking off. I don't know that it'll ever

0: be on par with ice hockey in this country. But with more wins and more success, there's more awareness and more knowledge. So winning helps that, and we'll see how they get on in this tournament.
1: You asked him a really interesting question about the atmosphere here and what the pitch was looking like, and he came up with a pretty interesting response.
2: The roof is closed. It should be totally full. I know this is a football town, Vancouver. We've seen it many times before, and we expect this place to be rocking, man. I mean, red everywhere, rocking, supporting these guys, supporting their players, their team, their country. Like, these guys will be ready to perform, and we want to make sure that Qatar feels not just the team, but the crowd. So show up, be loud, use the echo in the stadium, and make sure that we have a 12th man in this stadium.
1: So a bit of a rallying cry from Jesse March. What do you think the atmosphere will be like here on Thursday?
0: I think it will be absolutely electric. It'll be insane. The Australia-Turkey match was on another level, and so having Canada here for the first in Vancouver, having the Voyagers march to the match and seeing what they're going to do, it's going to be a sea of red. It's going to be fantastic. It's going to blow the first match in Toronto out of the water. The fans are going to be buzzing. The players will be excited. I just hope that they're not too nervous and they don't get a little bit jittery.
1: Do you think they can get the win?
0: Defo.
1: Harjeet, really, really appreciate you for taking the time to speak to me. It has been, it's going to be a great game. I absolutely cannot wait.
3: And Isaac, it really does sound as if World Cup fever has hit Vancouver, perhaps the whole of Canada.
1: Yeah, I think this city is going to turn red tomorrow, or on Thursday, I should say, because there is a massive parade that is planned. I imagine that the whole stadium, all the people that are going to BC Place, even people who aren't going to watch the game, will be turning up to support the team. They did it in Toronto. There should be about 54,000 fans inside BC Place. And I imagine the stadium, as you heard from the coach there, Jesse Marsh, will be incredibly loud. It's got a roof on that stadium. So the noise, like, I can't wait to hear what that sounds like, James. Yeah, so football fever definitely is fair to say has hit Vancouver.
4: Hi, Isaac. I understand you also have an update on the mum of Cape Verde's goalkeeper and her efforts to try and get to the US.
1: Yes, yeah, so Cape Verde's goalkeeper, Vozinha, he had the superstar performance against Spain, where he made a number of saves to keep that game 0-0, their opening game of a World Cup. And after, he spoke about how he wanted his mum to be at the World Cup, but she was unable to travel. Well, turns out that Anna Ivora has left her hometown in Cape Verde and is on her way to the United States. We think that she will be there ahead of Sunday's match against Uruguay in Miami. But it's such a fantastic story. You know, we saw Vozinha in tears after the game and how he said he wanted his mum to see, you know, the greatest moment of his career. And hopefully she is going to see that, and they're going to be reunited on Sunday. But that will be an incredible, incredible story.
4: Yes.
1: for Cape Verde. And can they continue this journey, eh?
4: And Isaac, we all know that James is a massive, massive Arsenal fan. I couldn't make this up, actually. So we had this text in from a listener who didn't give their name, I have to say, saying this time around, okay, I want England to win the World Cup because of those Arsenal players. We, of course, know they're fans all over the world.
3: Are you basically accusing
1: James
3: me of sending that text?
1: Definitely
3: that?
1: James definitely sent that message, 100%. I have no doubt about it. Someone was actually saying that the England team has become Arsenal FC because I think one of the goals they scored was from a corner. So set piece club, set piece country, rather than set piece FC.
3: Hey, listen, if it works, right, stick with it. If Arsenal win, maybe
1: England
3: win
1: as
3: well.
1: Fix it. Yeah. Exactly. You know, it's a long wait for both of them, Arsenal, and maybe a long wait for England is over.
3: Yeah, we'll see.
4: Isaac, thank you so much. That was Newsday's Isaac Fanning live in Vancouver. You've been listening to James Copnor and I on Newsday. Thank you very much for joining us. James will be back tomorrow with Anne and Isaac.
3: Bye-bye.
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5: The Russian Dream, today at 8:30 GMT. 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
7: The US and Iran are due to sign a big deal looking to get ships moving through the Strait of Hormuz. But just how quickly will supplies of gas and oil start to flow more freely and energy prices start to ease?
5: Next, it's The Inquiry. 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
8: Welcome to The Inquiry on the BBC World Service. European Union member states have a persistent gender pay gap.
9: The traditional way to define that is the difference in median pay between men and women in a firm. But it could be actually across workers in a certain occupation or across workers in a certain industry.
8: One long-standing reason for it is decreasing.
10: Nearly now throughout the world, women are completing more years of education than men.
8: But the gap's still here.
11: The issue is often bigger than wages alone. It's also about job quality, stability, time, protection.
8: A bold EU directive aims to narrow the gap.
12: Estonia and Sweden, they are two countries which they have the most loud arguments against the directive, and they are fairly different, and that makes the whole story very, very complex and very interesting.
8: This week we're asking, can Brussels crack the gender pay gap? I'm Charmaine Cozier. Join me on The Inquiry after the news.
13: BBC News with Moira Alderson. Pakistan, a mediator in the negotiations between Iran and the United States, says the deal, which could be a first step to end the war, will come into effect immediately. Prime Minister Shehbaz Sharif said Iran would instantly reopen the Strait of Hormuz and the US blockade of Iranian ports would end. In the United States, there have been critical voices from some Republican senators. John Donison in Jerusalem explains reaction in Israel.
14: The difficult stuff over Iran's nuclear program still has to be negotiated. There's enormous skepticism here in Israel. The front page headline in the biggest selling daily newspaper this morning, good for Iran, bad for Israel. I saw one commentator saying that the financial relief had given a lifeline to the Iranian regime. So no shortage of criticism here too.
13: All the detainees at a notorious immigration detention centre in the US state of Florida have been moved to other facilities. The Department of Homeland Security said the transfer from the so-called alligator Alcatraz was carried out because of safety concerns ahead of the Atlantic hurricane season. The head of NATO has said that US plans to reduce its contribution to the alliance's rapid response force will take effect immediately. Arriving for a meeting of NATO defence ministers in Brussels, Mark Rutte insisted it wasn't a sign Washington was pulling away.
15: The US has to take care of multiple theatres. They cannot spread their resources too thinly. So what the US has announced already before is that they had to lower somewhat their contribution to the NATO force model. As a planning tool, we have to consider the fact that the US is lowering its contribution, still considerable, but somewhat lower than it was in the past. What you dare see is that the Europeans are now backfilling it.
13: Russia has launched another wave of overnight attacks on Ukraine. In the Russian capital Moscow, thick plumes of smoke filled the sky as dozens of Ukrainian drones struck an oil refinery. Here's our Russia editor, Steve Rosenberg.
16: This appears to be the largest Ukrainian drone attack on the Moscow region since the start of the war. According to early this morning, Russian air defences have shot down drones to the Russian capital. Some drones did penetrate Russian defences. The Moscow oil refinery has been hit for the second time this week. Moscow airports have announced a temporary suspension of flights. Russia's defence ministry has reported that overnight, across the country, 555 Ukraine intercepted.
13: Cuba has approved reforms aimed at opening up more sectors of the economy to private investment as it deals with an acute economic crisis. State television said the Central Committee had agreed proposals to attract more capital from Cubans abroad and to reduce the size of the state. BBC News. A court in the Netherlands will decide later whether one of Scotland's most notorious alleged gangland figures is to be extradited to Spain. Investigators there believe Stephen Lyons is the head of an international

0: international criminal network laundering millions of dollars from drug trafficking. The Scot was arrested in Bali earlier this year and flown to Amsterdam. A British charity has launched a campaign to highlight the fact that incidents of domestic abuse increase during major football tournaments, including the World Cup. To raise awareness, Women's Aid unveiled The Other Kickoff to coincide with the timing of the match between England and Croatia. Mimi Swaby reports.
1: As England kicked off their World Cup campaign, millions watched, cheered and celebrated. But for some women and children, another countdown began. Research has found that incidents of domestic abuse in England rise by 38% when the national team lose and 26% when they win. And it's a global pattern. Football does not cause domestic abuse. Domestic abuse is a choice made by the perpetrator, but factors such as heightened emotions and alcohol consumption can escalate abuse where it already exists.
0: At the tournament, England beat Croatia 4-2 in Dallas, with Harry Kane scoring two. In their first ever World Cup appearance, Uzbekistan lost 3-1 to Colombia in Mexico City. Ghana scored a goal in added time to beat Panama 1-0 in Toronto. Meanwhile, the Democratic Republic of Congo earned their first ever World Cup point in a 1-1 draw against Portugal in Houston. Archaeologists in Britain believe they've discovered an earlier, much simpler version of Stonehenge, just 5 kilometres from the prehistoric monument. The team from Wessex Archaeology found two holes in the ground they believe would have held wooden posts that aligned with the sun on the summer and winter solstices, in the same way as the huge monoliths at Stonehenge. That's the latest. BBC News.
2: Welcome to The Inquiry from the BBC World Service. I'm Charmaine Cozier. Each week, one question, four expert witnesses, and an answer. June 2023, Belgium. From its headquarters in Brussels, European Union member states adopt a legally binding objective, the EU Pay Transparency Directive. It aims to narrow the difference in average pay earnings between men and women. That measurement is known as the gender pay gap. Member states get to decide how to achieve that objective. The directive also has to be incorporated into their national laws. The deadline for that to happen is June 2026. The EU Pay Transparency Directive is ambitious and wide-ranging. It's also reliant on openness, employer accountability, and tackling ingrained causes. So this week we're asking, can Brussels crack the gender pay gap?
3: Part 1. Bridging the gap.
4: The gender pay gap could be defined in different ways, but the traditional way to define that is the difference in median pay between men and women in institutions, let's say a firm. But it could be actually across workers in a certain occupation or across workers in a certain industry.
2: Emma Duccini is an assistant professor in the economics department at the University of Essex in the UK. Before we dive deeper into the gender pay gap, it's important to be very clear about what it isn't. It's not the same as equal pay.
4: Yes, it is a different thing, because when we talk about equal pay, we really refer to considering two workers in a specific firm doing exactly the same job and comparing their salary in that specific job. The gender pay gap is we are considering many more workers. We are not considering exactly the same task. There is no requirement for that. There might be a gender pay gap, let's say, in a firm, but that may be driven by the fact that men and women are doing different jobs, and not necessarily by the fact that men and women in exactly the same job are paid differently.
2: So the gender pay gap is a much broader measure. According to the European Union's own Eurostat data for 2024, the gender pay gap for the EU was 11%, meaning women on average earned 11% less an hour than men. The Pay Transparency Directive aims to reduce that gap. It also applies to non-EU country employers with workers in the region.
4: The first requirement is for all firms of any size to publish either starting wages or a salary band in job ads. Second requirement is salary history ban, which means that firms in a job interview cannot ask about previous salaries to employees. Third requirement, firms above a certain size in terms of employee number, so 250 every year, 100 every 3 years, they will have to publish information on the gender pay gap, both median and average, as well as the gender gap in who get bonuses.
2: The hope is that increasing employer compliance and accountability will accelerate narrowing the gender pay gap. But questions remain about whether the EU directive can deliver on expectations.
4: There are other countries that over time have introduced other type of a transparency policy: Denmark, France, Spain, Italy, and Austria in different ways. The effect have been different across countries, precisely because of the details of this policy. Whether firms' compliance was checked, the case of Italy, firms' compliance was never checked, and so very little evidence that this policy has led to anything, which suggests again that the public availability of this information may help magnify firms' accountability, and so it's actually a good sign that the EU directive imposes publication of the gender pay gap statistics. The firms have to make them public available.
2: In 2011, Austria passed a law for all employers to include minimum salary details in job ads. Slovakia has had a similar law in place since 2018.
4: The paper that studied this policy shows that the policy leads to a 3% increase in salaries of new hired employees, but no reduction in the gender pay gap. And this effect of salary increase seems to come from an increasing competition across firms, because some firms get more attention and so other firms may try to compete with them by increasing entry salary. This is the evidence that comes from Slovakia. I wouldn't expect huge effect in terms of reducing the gender pay gap from this part.
2: There are also concerns that pay transparency might have an unintended consequence, slowing down wage growth for men.
4: And this seems to be due to the fact that under pay transparency, employer may actually go during a salary negotiation with high paid employees, which tend to be men, they might say, look, I cannot increase your salary because if I do so, that information is public available, I will have to do the same for women or for lower paid employees. So this sort of policy tend to give more bargaining power to firms, even if that is not actually in the initial intention of the legislator. It is not clear that providing information on salary in job ads will help in any way to reduce the gender pay gap. So I'm not very optimistic about the effect of this policy. And I think that all of these effects have to be stressed all the time.
2: Our next expert witness can tell us about the causes of the problem that Brussels is trying to crack.
3: Part 2. A woman's work.
5: What the data reveals is that if you look at higher status occupations in the economy, so think about lawyers, think about bankers, think about doctors, you tend to find larger pay gaps in those occupations than in lower paying occupations.
2: Marianne Bertrand is a professor of economics at the Booth School of Business at the University of Chicago in the US. Her expertise includes labour markets.
5: The nature of compensation in these occupations first often go with high rewards for being willing to work long hours. And men tend to be able, I would say, to work long hours more than women. And women, for reasons that have to do with obligations that they have outside of the workplace, often definitely take time off at a higher rate than men. And these two factors explain a big part of the gender gap in these higher status occupations.
2: One of the hardest pay gap elements to crack is gender norms, those cultural and social expectations of how men and women should behave, like male leaders or female primary caregivers. So maternity impacts all pay levels.
5: It affects it tremendously. I can take the example of a country where one of the first studies of this type took place, which was Denmark. What they did in this work, though, is essentially documenting that you could account for essentially all of the gender pay gap in Denmark by taking this motherhood penalty into account. So essentially what you find is that when a woman becomes a mother, her earnings drop, women change occupations, move from the private sector to the public sector, move into part-time work. That explains a big drop in their earnings. Nothing happens to men when they become fathers.
2: Limiting or excluding women from education used to be a major gender pay gap expander, but
5: throughout the developed world, and really like nearly now throughout the world, women are completing more years of education than men.
2: And the gender pay gap persists. So what's going on there?
5: Where they are still kind of very different from men is on the choices of education tracks that they pick. So there's a massive underrepresentation of women in the STEM fields.
2: STEM is science, technology, engineering and maths.
5: We know that they are doing as well as men on kind of maths tests. So my kind of preferred explanation has got to do with, you know, with stereotypes. I think we have this view that all of the mass geniuses are men, and maybe women have internalized those stereotypes and are staying away from those fields. But this is, I think, one area on the education front where we need much, much more progress.
2: But as the way we work continues to evolve, what might that mean for employees currently on the wrong side of the gender pay gap?
5: There's so much uncertainty about the future and what the jobs of the future are going to be. So I think that's going to be really interesting to see how it plays out. So, I mean, the rise of AI may make a set of jobs that have been some of the highest paying jobs much less kind of rewarding going forward. So think about all these STEM careers, for example. That should be hurting men more than it would hurt women. I'm not sure that's a good thing, but I'm just trying to think about what this would mean for the gender pay gap. I would try to think about the places where the machines and the robots and the artificial intelligence is going to be less able to replace human. And that would be, I think, in occupations that are really based on human interactions. So think about nurses and aspects of healthcare, for example, which are areas where women are more represented, be good for women.
2: The gender pay gap is a global problem. So let's examine the gender-related challenges facing a country outside the EU with our next expert witness.
3: Part 3. The full story.
6: I think it's really important when we talk about Namibia not to oversimplify the story.
2: Adamnish Bagale is head of gender at the African Centre for Economic Transformation, a Pan-African policy institute.
6: Namibia ranks among the top countries in the continent and even globally on gender equality. And we assume that means inequality has disappeared, and that's not just really the whole story. Namibia has made big progress over the last decade or two. That's a major achievement, and definitely, certainly, it reflects real gains in women's political representation, educational parity, and participation in public life.
2: Back in 2002, the ruling SWAPO party introduced a system that required equal gender representation across government.
6: What Namibia does have is a broader legal and policy framework around equality and non-discrimination generally, including labor protections and affirmative action. Particularly through the Affirmative Action Act they had, which is a little bit old, but it's still functioning, which were originally designed to address historical inequalities in employment and representation. So I believe that the foundation for thinking about workplace inequality already exists.
2: The Affirmative Action Employment Act has been in place since 1998. It covers equal opportunities relating to gender, race, and disabilities.
6: But when we see the gender pay gap, we see that it still exists. And data also shows that Namibia still has a big pay gap, mainly around 13% of gap hourly and 18% of gap monthly, which tells us that the labor market inequality still remains persistent even while the headline indicators improve. But the monthly gap is the most important for us to understand what really is going on, because here the data shows us that it's higher more because of less working hours, interruptions within employment and care work. So even if obvious wage discrimination declines, the pay gap can remain because the labor market itself is gendered, right?
2: Namibia isn't alone there.
6: But if I can take Ethiopia, maybe, because I'm based in Ethiopia, Ethiopia is actually a really interesting comparison because, like Namibia, it shows both visible progress and deep structural challenges existing at the same time. The country had a reform in 2018 similar to Namibia and drew a lot of international attention because women suddenly became much more visible at highest levels of the state. Our last president was a woman. Women become chief of justice and women hold key ministerial posts. representation matters because it changes expectations, it changes culture, and it changes who is involved in decision making.
2: But political representation doesn't mean economic benefits for women will follow.
6: Ethiopia still has major gender inequalities economically, especially around informal work, unpaid care burdens, ownership of assets.

0: And this is where the gender pay gap conversation becomes important. It doesn't always have the same level of wage gap reporting data you see in some advanced economies, but the broader labor market patterns are very clear.
1: And so is the impact on a country's finances.
0: I think sometimes people hear gender pay gap and assume that it's only about fairness, but it's actually deeply connected to economic performance, right? When women are underpaid, excluded from higher productivity sectors, or concentrated in vulnerable work, insecure work, economies are essentially underusing a huge share of their talent and labor force. That affects productivity, that affects innovation, it also affects tax revenue and long-term growth. So for me, this is not just about fairness. It's also about how economies use and reward human capabilities. And I think Namibia is considering that as a big question because the gender pay gap is like a signal. It tells whether economic transformation is being shared broadly or whether growth is still reproducing older inequalities underneath.
1: A lot of that inequality is rooted in a large, unregulated labor force.
0: We're talking about small farming, domestic work, particularly. And that matters because many labor protections are designed for formal jobs, right? Jobs with contracts, payroll systems, employers that can be monitored. But for many women, work simply doesn't look like that. So the issue is often bigger than wages alone. It's also about job quality, stability, time, protection. To be honest, this is why the gender pay gap conversation in Africa has to be broader than simply asking whether men and women receive the same salary. It's much, much deeper than that. In many cases, the deeper question should be whether women are able to move into more secure, productive, and better paying parts of the economy in the first place.
1: In March 2025, President Nandi Ndaitwah was sworn in as Namibia's first female president. Her vice president and the Speaker of the National Assembly are also women.
0: For me, I think Namibia is well positioned for that conversation because the country already has relatively strong discussions around equality compared to many countries in the region. But I don't think that it has reached the point where we can confidently say that the pay transparency is working well. I do believe that the next step is really moving from these broad equality commitments towards more detailed labor market accountability and reporting systems, which then can be able to address the pay transparency issue.
1: Time to head back to the European Union, where member states are not united when it comes to narrowing the gender pay gap.
2: Part 4. EU issues.
3: Well, Estonia do have statistically the largest gender pay gap in the European Union. Yet I would want to mention that the Eurostat number is around 18% in the year 2024, but that is not way too far from the other countries of the second and third place because the gap has narrowed dramatically in the last decade.
1: Marina Trudostup is a labour economist at Austria's Vienna Institute for International Economic Studies and a country expert for Estonia. Just behind Estonia's 18.8% on the Eurostat gender pay gap ranking are the Czech Republic on 18.5% and Austria with 17.6%. Remember, the EU average is 11%. The gender pay gap can be calculated in different ways, which will produce different results.
3: Some of the key sectors are filtered out, mainly the public sectors are not included, so that explains a lot because the gap is largely concentrated in some sectors, and those are mainly private sectors, high-tech technologies. This is where we do see the highest gender pay gap in the country.
1: Estonian government statistics revealed its lowest ever gender pay gap of around 12% for 2025. Increasing minimum wage and a flexible parental leave system are some structural changes driving that.
4: Could you explain for us Estonia's position on implementing the EU Pay Transparency Directive?
3: Well, this is a fairly complex position because everyone is aware about this backlash from the government, from the ruling coalition, because it was all around the media.
1: Member states which missed the June deadline for moving the Pay Transparency Directive into their national law can be fined by the EU. The backlash involved Estonia's Minister for Economic Affairs and Industry saying his country would prefer to pay that to spare businesses and entrepreneurs from spending more time and money on complying with the new measures.
3: The directive is largely viewed as a huge bureaucratic obstacle for the businesses because, well, we know that it will put a lot of pressure on the employees on disclosing the gender pay parity or disparity. It also puts a lot of pressure in terms of the job classifications, a very detailed description of the job profiles, of the tasks, which is not very easy to achieve for small and medium enterprises. And Estonia is the country with a fairly large share of small and medium enterprises. Estonia is one of the least bureaucratic countries in the EU and, well, maybe worldwide as well. And this directive adds layers of bureaucracy.
1: Critics of bureaucracy say it slows down getting things done for officials and citizens who need to connect with government departments. Estonia disagrees with the EU Pay Transparency Directive, but not all of it.
3: The disclosure of information about the average wage across men and women, for instance, so this sort of on increasing transparency, those steps are, or they are in the process to be implemented as soon as possible. So I wouldn't say that the government is 100% against the directive. It is largely is against some of the points which are heavily administrative and they require more of the bureaucratic procedures.
4: Which other EU member states are resisting applying the EU Pay Transparency Directive?
3: Oh, this is a very interesting case because another country which heavily against that is Sweden. And surprisingly, well, we do have a very interesting picture here because on the one hand, we have Estonia with the highest gender pay gap in the EU. And on the other hand, we have Sweden, which is the most gender equal country in the EU. So they are from the two completely opposite sides of the axis. It's not on the cost being non-important and of any other arguments. It is purely on the implementation, especially on the parts which do require more of the bureaucratic procedures and administrative pressure on the employers. So those are, I think, the Estonia and Sweden, they are two currently countries which they have the most loud arguments against the directive. And they are fairly different, and that makes the whole story very, very complex and very interesting.
4: If the directive isn't fully implemented in all the states that belong to the EU, how much of a setback might that be for narrowing the gender pay gap?
3: It is meant to be a universal policy for our countries, which is essentially also a little bit of an issue. There is a clear political argument why it should be universal for the Union. On the other hand, there are also good economic reasons to say why this is not necessarily good, because all countries are nonetheless different. Although they are all European countries, they are very different in their economic history. They are very different in terms of in their labor markets, and they are very different in the skill shortages and the extent of those. So this is all a very valid argument to say why a universal directive is not necessarily a very good solution to trace and to narrow down the gender pay gap.
1: So back to our main question. Can Brussels crack the gender pay gap? Not completely. That's not to say that the directive won't be effective with its combination of openness and more accountability for employers, including the risk of public naming and shaming. The EU gender pay gap had been improving long before the Pay Transparency Directive was adopted. None of that has been easy, but progress has been slow because structural factors like the motherhood penalty are the hardest to remove. EU member states, including ones that disagree with some of the directive, already have separate national laws in place, so it might be tricky to know whether those or the newer measure is behind future reductions. Other problems linked to the gender pay gap also need to be addressed, like gender balance, gender inequality, and equal pay. So expect to see more narrowing, but not full closure. Thank you for joining us on the inquiry from the BBC World Service. If you'd like to hear another work-related episode, search for Why is Basic Income Being Debated in the Inquiry podcast feed, wherever you get yours, and tap subscribe for new episodes. Thank you. This episode of The Inquiry was written and presented by me, Charmaine.

Shamsuddin Sarr, former commander of the Gambian National Army and a seasoned commentator on national politics and security. Known for his forthright views, he brings a military and strategic lens to the conversation, offering insights into governance, accountability, and the challenges facing the nation. And as always on Thursdays, we pause to reflect on the life and times of Edward Francis Small, the pioneer of Gambian democracy, whose legacy continues to challenge us to think about freedom, accountability, and the meaning of leadership. In the news, all eyes were on the vice.

0: You're not.
1: I am not. I'm okay, far
0: when,
1: from, yes.
0: When people say that we are wary,
1: yeah,
0: Adam Abaro said the same thing.
1: Yeah. But perhaps I'm different.
0: Okay.
1: Honestly, I'm not a politician, and I have never been interested to do politics. But by virtue of the way things are going, we have to push ourselves in. So what makes APC different from the other political parties, as you may see, since our party was registered, we've not been going all over talking on the media, particularly myself, because I felt that is not the issue. We have set up this party to encourage Gambians that have been left out from politics, like the credible Gambians, the intellectuals, perhaps to say, that have neglected politics because they see politics as a dirty game. You see? So because for the first time when we planned to register the party, I drafted the manifesto, sent it to Gambian intellectual, prominent Gambian intellectuals, to say, look what, it is high time we get up to save our country. Because what I realize is credible Gambian intellectuals that has integrity are not participating in politics. Why? Because they made politics so dirty. So if we leave that status quo to remain like that, the country will still remain in the same way as it is from since independent, I can say. So the first thing I did was to take the manifesto, circulate it for almost 6 or 8 months, all over, to all interested Gambians that has concern for this country, for them to put their input in the manifesto, for us to come up with all the plans and strategies for the way forward. After that, we put in our registration. And now we have convinced a lot of Gambians that wanted to join us to,
0: When you say a lot of Gambians, would these be Gambians mainly in the diaspora?
1: Many of them are in the diaspora, working in the UN system, ECOWAS, AU, and the like.
0: But you know that to become president, you have to convince those who are in country, who are the ones who will be voting.
1: We've done that.
0: Unfortunately, we haven't. We haven't given the diaspora the vote yet.
1: Yeah, but then the diaspora, because of the good job they're doing, because the remittances
0: they send a lot of money back.
1: They are very influential
0: In
1: the country. They are very, very influential. And then you can see there are a lot of Gambians outside, honestly, who are so much concerned about this country. And some of them will confess, because we are staying outside, is because the system. So I used to tell them, who is going to change the system is us. So we are getting a lot of collaboration with them. Mm.
0: I don't know whether I'm, interpreting you right. You seem to see the word politics is dirty, that, people in the diaspora have as, you maybe just perception.
1: Mm.
0: But isn't Gambian politics dirty when you look at what UDP says about NPP, what NPP says about UDP, what other parties say about each other? Isn't that dirty?
1: It's very dirty.
0: Yes, so Gambian politics is dirty.
1: It's very dirty, yes. Because there are a certain group of people who made it dirty, so that the people with credibility just have to run away from it. So because many people...
0: And now you have a third force joining in, which is social media.
1: Social media.
0: And say anything about CIVA, people who don't know CIVA.
1: Anything, exactly. And then nothing comes out of it. You see? So politics...
0: So how can people like you, clean up this mess?
1: We are on it.
0: What are you doing?
1: Because I have, for example, when I took a back seat from the NPP.
0: Oh, you started out with the NPP?
1: Yeah. Oh. I'm a key player in the NPP party.
0: Were, not anymore.
1: Yes, I was a key player.
0: Okay.
1: So, but all of a sudden...
0: What made you walk out of the NPP?
1: Yeah, that's what I'm saying.
0: They have power.
1: No,
0: could make you ambassador anytime.
1: I am ambassador. Ambassador at large for business and investment. So I know I have to take a back seat because I did not like the way things are going.
0: Oh.
1: After I have made a lot of advices in a lot of areas and nothing comes out of it. So I say, with my integrity and as

0: matter of principle, I will not. I'll have to sit. So while sitting, then people start coming to me. You have to form a political party. You have to form a political party. We have to save this country. So I can remember when I've been receiving people persistently, I have to consult some of my very good mentors, I can say, the like of Professor Jay. I say, look, Mr. Doctor, people are confronting me to form a political party. How do you see it? Say, I'm in support of it. I will support it because we have to save this country. So I started.
1: To save this country from what?
0: From all the mess that is happening.
1: Like?
0: Let me have some little water.
1: Yeah. Hmm? Yeah, like. Mess like what?
0: Mr. Gomez, you know it. Because.
1: My job is to draw this.
0: Yeah, I know. Yes, I know. You know, honestly, Gambia has an sovereign economic country. Sorry for the voice.
1: It's okay. We understand. In fact, we should applaud him for coming because he has a
0: definitely.
1: He has
0: I'm
1: a bad
0: not
1: cold.
0: Feeling. I'm not feeling okay, but I have to come because my people are pushing me. You have to talk. You see, it takes knowledge. You understand?
1: Yes.
0: And commitment to run a country. Mm-hmm. Yeah. It takes a lot of things to run a country. Mm-hmm. A country or an economy is just not like this is a it's a game or a set of group of people favoring each other. Because Gambia we are poor because we have over the period.
1: Oh.
0: Yeah, we've been poorly governed and that is the truth. You understand?
1: Yes.
0: So for an economy to develop or to grow, you must increase the productivity base, expand the tax revenue. So Gambia, as you are seeing, unemployment is a problem. You started with that. So from 20...
1: Well, we just heard that the government has created more jobs than it promised.
0: That is not true. You know why?
1: No.
0: Because over the years, if you can observe from 2016-17,
1: yes.
0: You tell me, what project had the government provided that creates employment more than 500 or 200, even 200 people? It's not happening.
1: Well, they talk about their investment in agriculture and people.
0: Which agricultural project has employed more than 500 people in this country? There is none. That's the truth. You understand? We are observing. We are here. We are not moving anywhere.
1: So what government says about creating jobs should be taken with a pinch of salt.
0: Creating job creation is the concern for the government. You know, this morning I was just coming. I had some news about the central bank governor talking about foreigners taking over.
1: The central bank governor is talking about
0: that,
1: foreigners.
0: Yes. Foreigners, why is it that Gambians are not contributing or are not controlling businesses and the like?
1: So this news item was saying that
0: this
1: was what
0: morning,
1: the governor was
0: I
1: saying.
0: I heard it this morning. The governor was saying that, or querying, and that's so sad.
1: Which governor?
0: Governor Boasedi.
1: Of the central bank
0: of the central bank, he was saying that, and this is sad. You understand? Because Gambia as it is, and even from my own self, I have been advising. Even this current government, we have been having tete-a-tete discussion since 5 years ago. I said Gambia's problem is lack of access to capital. Provide the capital for the local people to work. You see, since 2027, we have been working on that. I say this country, there are no banks that can create a capital for Gambian local people to invest so that we can create jobs. It's not happening. So with the single obligor limit imposed by the central bank over the years, what is that going to do for the economy? Nothing. Because Gambia, like other countries, for example, like Senegal, in Senegal you can count different kinds of banks. You have agricultural bank, development finance banks, housing banks, traders banks and everything. But in Gambia, what do we have? We only have commercial banks with interest rate 21%.

0: 18% competing with the microfinance, with the few microfinance that we have. So where is that going to take us? Because it is capital that brings development. You understand? If the citizens does not have access to capital, how can they grow businesses? I am an entrepreneur. You understand? After retiring from the public service, I got into entrepreneurship so that I can at least create jobs.
1: But I'm sure you've heard banks complain about Gambians, you know, track record in repaying loans.
0: That is not the issue. You know, the issue now is that how can you pay with such kind of interest rates? In Senegal, we can see there are banks with single-digit interest rates. The interest rates are high, and the purchasing power is too low. You understand? Expenditure, the government is not expanding on the revenue base. So productivity is too low.
1: How is the interest rate, or how are the interest rates, you know, connected with governments, as I heard somebody describe it, hunger for debt? You know, they tell you the biggest debtor actually is the government. You know, they float all these treasury bills and whatever.
0: Yes,
1: the higher the return from treasury bills,
0: yes,
1: of course, the more the banks would want from people, because they see no attraction in lending to you.
0: Yeah.
1: Because government, you know, never goes broke. So they would lend to government instead and get, you know, high returns on T-bills.
0: Yeah, on treasury bills. Yeah, because in the first place, that should not have been the case. You understand? Once government expands the tax base, the revenue base, you understand what I'm saying? They will be collecting more tax. When productivity is low, little income are earned, expenditure becomes low. You understand? So if the economy is too dull, few people are receiving income, purchasing power becomes too narrow. Expenditure from the public, we can see over the past 9 years, 9.5 years, what employment has government created?
1: They will claim more than 150.
0: No, it's not possible. It's not possible. We are all here. It's not possible. This is not personal. Because it's our country, it's Gambia. It belongs to all of us. We have to see the reality, the truth. I haven't seen it anyway. If they can prove, that's fine. I haven't seen it.
1: Well,
0: and without jobs, we cannot move. You understand?
1: Okay.
0: Yeah.
1: While we're on the subject of the economy, what will your party do about, you know, the inflation and rising cost of living? What's your party's economic vision to ease, you know, these hardships and stimulate growth?
0: Very good. Stimulate development. We are development focused. On development, not growth. But there are two issues here in this country, and that is what has caused this hardship. One, income, cash flow

0: But we are in a situation where you have little income circulating, and then at the same time you have high cost of living. So it becomes a problem. This is the Gambia's problem.
1: Okay.
0: So why is it that few income are circulating? Because fewer people are receiving income. The revenue base is too narrow. You understand what I'm saying? Why? Due to a lack of employment. Why we cannot employ? Because we don't have access to capital to improve on the production. For an economy to grow, you must concentrate on production. Gambia is an import-dependent country. We depend on import, and we don't export anything.
1: Okay, so if we are not producing, you'll suppose that over 9, almost 10 years now, the Ibaro government has not figured out how to encourage or stimulate even production in this country. So how will you do that? How will you fix that problem?
0: I don't want to divulge all our plans. I know, because I once said no. We are in on the radio. So
1: the information minister actually accused the opposition of doing that. They do is this is not working. But he says he wants you to identify the problem.
0: Yeah.
1: How to solve the problem?
0: I will, but at the surface, I don't have to talk about it because at one point
1: you don't trust them. They'll,
0: yes, I, at
1: they'll
0: one sti- point
1: steal your idea.
0: Yes, at one point I was talking about housing, for example.
1: Yes.
0: After a day or two, I heard a minister talking about housing, that we are planning to come up with 200,000 housing. I was with the Social Security for over 20 years. We have done housing projects from Bakote to
1: Jabba.
0: Jab,

0: Understand. So these are things that are unrealistic.
1: So let's go back to how APC will solve, our
0: now,
1: lack of production.
0: Production.
1: Yes.
0: Our problem, our basic problem, is Gambians don't have access to capital. Our financial institutions that we will force restructure. You understand? Mm. Have categories of banks as in other countries. Where it is capital that can only boost productivity.
1: Of course, yes.
0: Once we do that one, then we will give a opportunity to local Gambian entrepreneurs. Our first step would be to promote entrepreneurship, train Gambians, give them access to capital, monitor them, and then allow them to create jobs, the private sector.
1: Well, the NPP could claim that it is doing that.
0: They are not.
1: It has this fund for NPP women.
0: They are not doing that. Let me tell you one thing. Do you think a small economy, a small sovereign economy like the Gambia, with a population of less than 3 million people, still importing chicken and eggs, onion, potatoes, rice, and vegetable oil? It's not normal. You understand?
1: We should have been self-sufficient in
0: all
1: this.
0: Of course! Oh. Because our geographical location have proven that. Gambia is among the countries that are well located with everything, with a youthful population of over 78%.
1: Some say that is the problem.
0: Huh?
1: Some say that is the problem.
0: That is
1: that
0: the
1: they cannot, we cannot provide for, you cannot provide jobs, to go with the fertility rate, for instance.
0: Yeah, they cannot. Because out of the 78%, almost 80% of those youths are unemployed.
1: Yeah.
0: And yet still we import
1: The population, they say, is growing too fast.
0: Fast, yeah. And almost, we import almost everything.
1: Yeah.
0: Having that small size Gambia, almost enclosed by Senegal, we are very secure because we are bordering with only one country. That means Gambia is not porous. We are open to the world with the Atlantic Ocean. From Gambia, you can navigate anywhere in the world. You understand what I mean? We have a river Gambia that bisects the country with fertile land all over. And yet still, we cannot manage to produce enough onions, for example, or potato. We import vegetable oil. We'll import...
1: To power, to fix this problem.
0: Immediate.
1: Really?
0: Yeah, when I say immediate,
1: yes.
0: Because our focus would be on that immediately. And we believe we cannot just sit and focus.
1: So in the first 100 days, you could get us, productively engaged in agriculture from Banjul to Koina.
0: Yes, I promise that. Because people...
1: Producing onions.
0: If I say that here, people who know me will know we can do it. It's very possible.
1: And then you'll get all these factories that we've been trying to establish.
0: We will come up. We'll come up. We know the problem.
1: For 61 years now without any success.
0: We have solutions. We have solutions.
1: Who will you be working with? Do you have partnerships?
0: From outside.
1: Yes.
0: Plenty.
1: Ready to step
0: plenty.
1: In as soon as you
0: know me, I'm ambassador for business and investment. I have brought a lot
1: Maybe after today you won't be anymore.
0: That's not my problem. It's not my problem. It's my country. I'm serving my country. You understand? That is not my problem.
1: Okay.
0: You understand what I'm saying?
1: So who are your friends? The Chinese, the Russians? Who are your friends? The Americans?
0: I wouldn't say that now, but I know...
1: Why? You think they will run to those people and tell them not to...
0: Not actually. Because I know, we know what we are doing. And we know how, what we can do to access... Because there are a lot of people outside this country who see Gambia as an opportunity, as a virgin land for investment. So why is it that we cannot have macroeconomic projects in this country that can create jobs for thousands of people, 10, 20,000? It's possible. But why is it not possible? Why are we not exporting? Why are we not exploring the resources that we think we have in this country? The oil, diamond, gold, and other minerals.
1: We have oil?
0: Yes.
1: We have diamond?
0: We have.
1: We have gold?
0: They are speculating. We have. But one thing I'm sure of, for the oil, that one has been confirmed. Mm. So why is it that for the past years, we are doing nothing about it?
1: Okay. On Thursday, the 18th of June 2026, you're with Coffee Time with Peter Gomez. And our guest this morning is Odlamin Sima, leader of the Alliance for Progressive Citizens. Apart from youth unemployment. What is the one other big problem confronting the Gambia?
0: Exports. The resources that we have here, government over the period is doing no effort to promote export. Even with the creation of GAIPA, what are we exporting?
1: Do you think
0: we don't have anything to export?
1: That's what I think.
0: Okay, for example, yes. Gambia has a major groundnut production. For example, we can see that during the PPP regime, for example, hundreds of thousands of tons of groundnut have been produced in this country, processed, and then ready for local consumption. But over the

0: Well, because we say we are a
1: That's not democracy.
0: Of the rule of law.
1: No, that's not rule of law.
0: You have to allow the law to take its course.
1: No. That's not rule of law. You understand? When you murder somebody's child, you understand what I'm saying? And the parents or the family is waiting years to see justice. How do you think they would feel?
2: They wouldn't feel.
1: No, so it's not the right thing, because murder is apparent, it's clear. You have killed. Why should that take so long to do judgment? So everybody will just say, if I do it.
0: All right, it's 9 o'clock already. Some final thoughts?
1: Well, I have to say that I'm happy that I'm here. Even though
0: you'll come again.
1: Yeah, even though I was not willing for now, because I always want to
0: remain after the launch of the party.
1: Remain silent to do our groundwork underneath.
0: One of your strongest supporters was at my neck all the time.
1: Yes, I know.
0: Always saying,
1: you have to come.
0: We need him on the program.
1: I said, okay.
0: Thank you very much for accepting to come.
1: Yes, definitely. I said, then I'll go and then share my opinion with the Gambian people. So this is a country I love. And Gambia is a very nice country, because the people are very peaceful. And the solidarity that you are seeing in Gambia can only be seen perhaps in Senegal. So we are very nice people. So if we come together, this is not about politics. This is not about kicking out a government. Mm-hmm. This is about trying our chance after allowing a government to rule for 10 years, allow others to come in. That is progress. You understand?
0: And so you are against a third term for Barrow?
1: If he wants, he can stand. As far as the constitution
0: does not buy change,
1: that's not my problem.
0: Okay.
1: He can stand. That's he not my stand. Problem.
0: But you will make sure that he doesn't win?
1: Yeah, he will not. NPP will not win.
0: Who will win? Who will win?
1: We are going to win. Inshallah. Okay. Inshallah. Yes, we are going to win.
0: So I'm talking to a future president.
1: The next president, yes. Honestly speaking.
0: Thank you so very much for coming
1: yes.
0: and sharing your perspectives with
1: happy,
0: us
1: yes.
0: this morning.
1: Happy, yes.
0: We appreciate your time and the clarity you've brought to
1: thank
0: the
1: you,
0: conversation.
1: We'll take
0: a short commercial break now. And when we return, Ajay Jacob Khan leads you to today's newspaper front pages and news reports, including...

0: by the government to mitigate flooding in flood-prone areas, with specific reference to Thalending. While heavy rains have already hit parts of the Gambia, the Greater Banjul area remains dry, with the wet season yet to begin. However, settlements like Thalending and surrounding communities are still considered highly vulnerable, as blocked drainages and low-lying terrain put residents at risk of flash floods once rain starts. This was VP Jalo's response to Honorable Musa Baji, member for Thalending Kunjang's question.
1: Honorable Speaker, I wish to inform the Member of Assembly that the NDMA will visit the flood-prone areas and dams are afoot to evacuate, to excavate the waterways to allow flow of storm water into the swamps, and this is contingent on allocations from the Minister of Finance and Economic Affairs.
0: Responding to a supplementary question by the member for Latikunda Sabiji, Honorable Yaya Sanyang, the Vice President stressed the issue of illegal settlements in these areas, but highlighted joint efforts with the KMC to resolve the issue. He announced that the government is committed to relocating them if there is any need to do so.
1: One of the problems we have in those areas is a lot of illegal settlements that we have in those areas, but we are working together with the councils to see how we can resolve that. Yes, government is committed. If there is need to relocate them, government will relocate them. But again, as you know, there has to be some compensation attached to that. And all of that has to be planned properly before a directive is given.
0: The session forms part of Parliament's oversight role, allowing members to seek updates directly from the executive on pending public concerns. For Coffee Time with Peter Gomez, I am Esaba.
2: The ECOWAS Commission, through its sectoral directorates, continues to implement regional initiatives aimed at strengthening private sector coordination, promoting agricultural transformation, enhancing cross-border cooperation, improving trade facilitation, and boosting competitiveness and market access across member states. These efforts are geared towards deepening economic integration and fostering sustainable development within the region. Our Bob has been following the joint meeting and now reports.
3: The high-level meeting in the Gambia brought together public and private sector stakeholders to share experiences, align priorities, and strengthen partnerships aimed at promoting sustainable economic growth and greater prosperity across the ECOWAS region. The gathering highlighted the need for stronger collaboration among governments, businesses, and institutions to address challenges affecting regional trade, boost competitiveness, drive agricultural transformation, and promote private sector growth across the ECOWAS region. The engagements form part of ECOWAS' broader commitment to implementing Vision 2050, which seeks to build a more inclusive, resilient, and integrated regional market. Through these consultations, the Commission aims to enhance policy coherence, validate key technical frameworks, strengthen institutions, and ensure effective follow-up mechanism across priority sectors. Her Excellency Lily French, ECOWAS Resident Representative, and Dr. Janet Idem, Head of Agriculture Division at the African Union Commission, was present at the meeting.
4: Gambia is more than a venue for this week's engagement. It is a fitting symbol of the integration agenda we advanced together. A country small in land size, but situated at the very heart of Senegambia. The Gambia is a living demonstration of why cross-border cooperation, free movement, and regional trade matter. The proximity of our communities, the interdependence of our markets, and the mobility of our people across this sub-region make the ECOWAS agenda not an abstraction here, but a daily reality. This convergence reflects the Commission's commitment to coherent, results-oriented regional action across multiple sectors simultaneously. The assessment of ECOWAP at 2025 offers us a valuable opportunity not only to take stock of achievements and challenges, but also to reflect collectively on how we can build more resilient, inclusive, sustainable, and competitive agri-food system in the years ahead. While there are many challenges, such as climate change, environmental degradation, geopolitical conflicts and insecurity, economic and health shocks, disruptions in food systems, and evolving demographic dynamics, these also present us with opportunities to accelerate innovation,

0: strengthen regional value chains, expand intra-African trade, empower women and youth, and harness the transformative potential of digital technologies.
1: The meetings sought to strengthen coordination among ECOWAS institutions and stakeholders, review and validate key regional policies and programs, enhance trade facilitation and agricultural transformation, assess the impact of cross-border projects, and reinforce competition and consumer protection frameworks in support of a more integrated and resource-driven regional economy. Addressing participants, Faman Touré, President of the Federation of West African Chambers of Commerce, and Bernard Bau, Head of MSME Competitiveness, Quality and Compliance, both emphasized the importance of strengthening regional cooperation, supporting small businesses, and enhances competitiveness to drive sustainable economic growth and regional integration across the ECOWAS region.
2: As ECOWAS advances its integration agenda, TEWASA stands ready to work closely with ECOWAS institutions, member states, regional business associations, development partners, and investors to promote a new generation of community enterprises capable of accelerating industrialization, creating jobs, facilitating trade, and strengthening the competitiveness.
3: Unibail remains fully committed to support ECOWAS member states together with its vibrant private sector in building competitive industries and improving livelihoods across West Africa. Together, we can transform regional integration into real opportunities for businesses, communities, and future generations.
1: Representatives from the Ministries of Agriculture, Interior, Finance, and Economic Affairs, Trade, Industry, Regional Integration and Employment reaffirmed their commitment to promoting sustainable economic growth, strengthening regional cooperation, and advancing policies that support trade, agriculture, and private sector development. As discussions continue to translate into concrete actions, participants express optimism that stronger cooperation and coordinated policies will pave the way for a more integrated, competitive and resilient West Africa. For ECOWAS, the meeting marks yet another step towards turning regional aspirations into tangible benefits for businesses and citizens alike. For Coffee Time with Peter Gomez, I am Awobo.
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5: As we have already heard in our last episode, Edward

0: as better instincts. He praised Blood for allowing the draft bill to be seen by all official and non-official members of the Legislative Council beforehand, a gesture Small considered a genuine act of goodwill. The governor, for his part, had always wanted to keep a cordial relationship with the local press, particularly with the war still ongoing. Small's apparent willingness to let the matter rest was comforting for Blood, his surest sign that the street demonstrations would stop and that the riots he had feared throughout the debates would not come. The colonial secretary, however, was not so reassured. He read Small's conciliatory tone as a possible calm before the storm. The secretariat's unease was well founded. Across the empire, the very mention of bonding editors had triggered citywide riots in Freetown, Sierra Leone in 1910, events of considerable bloodshed that Small himself had witnessed as a young stamp seller at the Freetown post office. The same legislation had caused similar upheaval in Lagos and Kampala. In Cyprus, its introduction had been seen as a move to silence Greek Cypriot editors campaigning for the return of the island to Greece, and it had cost lives. After calm return to Bathurst, a remarkable admission surfaced in legal adviser Ewart's confidential communications to Governor Blood. Ewart confessed that despite the threat of civil unrest, he had advised the Legislative Council to go ahead and pass the bills because a retraction would have led to a loss of face for the government. He admitted to the governor that the act was an unpopular one from the heat Small had raised in the community, and that the new ordinances would indeed have been considered reactionary in England. He had advised Government House not to give in to any amendment. His reason, in his own words, was that doing so would give undue limelight to Small and his group. It was a deeply significant admission, and it was buried in files seen only by the government. Had it come to light at the right moment, it would have made headlines in the Outlook and would have confirmed, in the government's own words, that Small had been right all along. End of chapter 17.
1: In this chapter, we have witnessed Edward Francis Small at his most resolute. He understood, perhaps earlier than his many contemporaries, that freedom of the press was not a privilege to be granted by government, but a rightful safeguard against the abuse of power. The battle we have heard about today was never simply about registration, bonds, legal clauses, or legislation procedure. It was about who controls information, who shapes public opinion, and who has the authority to determine the boundaries of public debate. These questions remain as relevant today as they were in the 1940s. And perhaps that is why Edward Francis Small's message endures, that society which values liberty must remain vigilant in defending it. In our next episode, we shall hear how these new laws are tested in practice, as a controversy involving the Gambia Echo newspaper and the government's accusation of obscenity brings the struggle for press freedom into the courtroom itself. Join us again next week as press and government lace up their gloves inside the legal ring in which the charges run amok but could not hide from truth.
2: 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The reader was Shola Mahoney. The series is a joint initiative of the author, the reader, the Edward Francis Small Center for Rights and Justice, and West Coast Radio. Join us for installment number 15 next week. Back to more news with the education and diplomacy coming, together in a powerful way. The Chinese embassy has partnered with Charles Zhao School, reinforcing the ties between nations while investing in the future of Gambian children. Beyond a ceremony, this collaboration

0: speaks to the broader story of how international partnerships can shape classrooms, communities, and opportunities for the next generation. It's a reminder that diplomacy is not only about politics and trade, but also about the everyday lives of young people whose futures depend on access to quality education, Sajo Sambo reports.
1: The atmosphere inside the Charles Chau Memorial Academy was electric, filled with the vibrant energy of young minds discovering new worlds. Moving beyond standard diplomatic protocols, the event transformed classrooms into interactive hubs of heritage. Gambian students immersed themselves in the integrated strokes of Chinese calligraphy and the delicate artistry of traditional lantern making. In return, the air resonated with the proud rhythmic beats of Gambian traditional dances. This unique youth bantaba created a sanctuary where young people from different backgrounds could learn from one another, breaking down stereotypes and building lasting bridges of mutual understanding. The diplomatic framework of the day was anchored by key global initiatives aimed at fostering international peace. Addressing the gathering, the Deputy Ambassador of the Chinese Embassy, His Excellency Cao Sheng, underscored the fundamental vision behind the celebrations. He highlighted that in 2023, Chinese President Xi Jinping introduced the Global Civilization Initiative, GCI, to the world stage.
2: It gives me great pleasure in attending the 2026 event to celebrate the International Day of Dialogue Among Civilizations.

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1: that's it
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0: London corner, Bokana, still to this day, one of the most dangerous areas in this greater Banjul area.
1: Wow.
0: We don't see patrols.
1: Wow. Well, for utilize nak man, man, I would have recalibrated the armed forces. Guy no. Talk for the fun dara.
0: Da, nengi masir, nakala nyu use. Understand ga security apparatus wow. Man, to increase. Because ayu yi hewe, understand ga nyu nga nyangurgi. Ngurgi talk fi rek tamit. So le nyu gene press release.
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0: 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Understand
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0: That's true.
1: You know, we need to promote that oneness.
0: Got it.
1: Yes. Mag di jerejeufati.
0: Thank you.
1: Wana la nga dina read sa sa wardrobe bi wa. 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
0: mag. 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Jerejeuf way may bro.
1: So that Sherif Samsudin Sar for you, bringing to an end our Thursday program. We'll be back tomorrow, and tomorrow we'll be talking about books with Modu NSZ. Njai. Thanks for watching. Thanks for listening. Have a good day.
0: Thank you, my brother. West Coast!

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2: Good news. A wonderful opportunity to receive scholarship to pursue Christian religious studies at the UTG. You can study to earn a BA or MA in CRS. 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Current and future church leaders, CRK and CRE teachers, and all committed Christians who are interested are welcome to apply. New applications can be received beginning from 5th June to 31st of July. Requirements for BA degree, credit in English, credit in one science subject, 3 additional credits in any other subjects. Mature students from 30 years with 3 credits including English can also apply. Requirements for the MA program is a BA degree in theology or its equivalent. Credit in English language is compulsory. There is an existing capacity building MOU covering those working with the government, particularly under MOPSE, to apply for study leave with pay throughout their years of study, subject to signing a bond to return to their post after their studies. Registration and verification fees of $1,100 for BA degree and $750 for MA degree are payable into UTG account at any branch of GT Bank or Trust Bank PLC. This scholarship is from Global Scholars Canada. Deadline is 31st July. Some support is also available to those who want to sit to their private WAEC exams to meet the requirements. For further info, call Reverend Benjamin Michael at 546-9514 or 77-94684.

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3: US.
4: This is a preliminary agreement. There's no teeth to it that would guarantee the kinds of national security objectives that the United States has been seeking from Iran for decades.
3: And from Iran.
5: Trump has realized this was an unnecessary war. He's interested in ending it. But we have this elephant in the room, and his name is Netanyahu.
3: We ask who gets most out of the agreement and what it means for world trade. Also, how ChatGPT can evade newly imposed restraints on creating explicit content. And
6: they're quite wriggly, so they will try and sort of get away. And that's really all that's required. It's not too difficult.
3: A new species of walking shark has been found in Papua New Guinea. After this.
7: BBC News with Moira Alderson. Marine tracking platforms say at least four tankers have sailed through the Strait of Hormuz after Iran and the United States signed a memorandum of understanding on ending their war. The first to pass into the Gulf of Oman was a French-flagged vessel carrying liquefied natural gas. Our Middle East correspondent John Donison reports.
8: Reaching this limited agreement was torturous enough. Now the more complex negotiations need to take place, and initially at least, there's only 60 days to do it. Top of the list are Iran's nuclear ambitions and its stockpile of enriched uranium. But there's also its ballistic missile program and its support for proxy groups in the region. Critics of the deal say too many concessions have already been given to Iran. They point to the waiving of oil and fuel export sanctions and the intention to create a $300 billion reconstruction fund.
7: Oil prices have fallen 3% after the signing of the deal, but it's come in for criticism in the United States. The former Secretary of State, Antony Blinken, pointed out that the Strait of Hormuz was already open before the war started. Iran's President Masoud Pezeshkian has meanwhile hailed the accord as historic. Work to implement it begins on Friday in the Swiss mountain resort of Birkenstock. The US Defence Secretary Pete Hegseth has told a meeting of his NATO counterparts that European members must move fast to take primary responsibility for the defence of the continent. He said the US would be reviewing its NATO commitments in this light.
9: We're doubling down on our effort to make NATO what it always was supposed to be, a balanced alliance with Europe in the lead for its own defence, NATO 3.0. And to make that a reality, I'm announcing today a six-month Department of War review that will examine America's force posture and basing in Europe.
7: President Zelensky has described the latest Ukrainian attack on a Moscow oil refinery and other targets as a completely fair response to the Russian attacks on Ukraine. He stressed the importance of Russians beginning to feel that there was one man, President Putin, waging the war, while ordinary people paid the price. Ukraine's bombardment was one of the biggest attacks on the Moscow region of the war. There's been gunfire and some explosions at Niger's main airport in the capital, Niamey. Reports say the attackers have been repelled. Our Africa correspondent, Simi Jolisho, has this report.
10: Witnesses say gunfire began around 6 a.m. local time and continued for nearly 2 hours. The airport has been the target of an attack before. In January, suspected jihadists claimed responsibility for an assault there. Niger has been under military rule for nearly 3 years, with the junta grappling with persistent jihadist violence across the country.
7: BBC News. The Church of England has issued a formal apology to birth mothers and children affected by historical forced adoptions, saying it's profoundly sorry for its role. Between 1949 and 1976, the Church helped run mother and baby homes where unmarried pregnant women were often pressured into giving up their children for adoption. The Archbishop of Canterbury, Dame Sarah Mullally, said victims experience pain, trauma and stigma when they should have received care and compassion. The United Arab Emirates has become the first Arab country to set a minimum age for social media use, approving new rules that ban children under 15 from creating or using personal social media accounts. Here's Camilla Mills.
11: The new regulations will require platforms to introduce reliable age verification systems and prevent companies from using children's online activity for advertising or commercial purposes. Young people aged 15 and 16 will only be allowed regulated access with parental controls, content restrictions, and limits on usage. Social media companies have up to a year to implement the changes. The move reflects growing international concern about children's online safety.
7: A court in the Netherlands has ruled that a man accused of being one of Scotland's most notorious crime bosses can be extradited to Spain. 46-year-old Stephen Lyons is wanted by Madrid on charges related to drug trafficking, money laundering and violent crime. Spanish police say he headed a criminal network spanning Europe, the Middle East and Asia. Government employees in Afghanistan have told the BBC they're no longer allowed to bring smartphones into work after a decree took effect banning their use for government and military workers. Some say they've also been instructed not to use the phones at home. Some observers believe the Taliban are concerned about the leak of sensitive documents. That's the latest BBC News.
3: It's 12:06 GMT. You're listening to The Newsroom on the BBC World Service with me, Valerie Sanderson. So, who has gained most out of the agreement signed by the US and Iran aimed at ending the war? President Trump claims the Memorandum of Understanding is a major win for the US, but Iran has a record of failure for the Americans. Under the deal, Iran, the US and their allies will halt all military

0: not to develop nuclear weapons, and the two sides will discuss the issue of Iran's enriched uranium. At the same time, sanctions on Iran will be lifted, and the US will oversee a $300 billion reconstruction package for the Islamic Republic. So, what is the view in Iran itself? Fouad Izadi is associate professor at Tehran University.
1: I think Trump has realized that this was a failed policy, an unnecessary war, an illegal war. I think he's interested in ending it. I think Iran is interested in ending it. But we have this elephant in the room. His name is Netanyahu, and he has been trying in the last number of days to sabotage this agreement. He's running for election in October, and he wants to have some sort of military conflict in this part of the world.
0: Well, Lise Doucette is our international editor. She joins us from Geneva, where the official signing ceremony is due to take place on Friday. So, Lise, who has got most out of this deal?
2: Well, they both got a deal, and that is really important. It's important not just for United States and Iran. It's also important for the world, as we've been reporting week in, week out. This war has had far-reaching consequences with the closure of the Strait of Hormuz. So immediately, the fact that it is now open, that's a win for President Trump. You saw some of his Truth Social posts saying oil prices are coming down, stocks are going up, and he said that in response to the critics who say that in the United States, some of his harshest critics are saying this is appeasement, that this is surrender for the United States. And I think that if you look at the deal, and of course it's only the first part of the deal, that Iran has done very, very well. You look at what is the core issue, the nuclear program. In the text, and I have to emphasize that's still not being public, we've just had leaks, a 14-point framework of a memorandum of understanding. Iran reaffirms its commitment not to develop a nuclear weapon. Well, it's been saying that for years. It also said in the 2015 landmark deal, which President Trump pulled out of in his first term, when it comes to nuclear enrichment, the only real detail in this first framework is something they call blending down the 440 kilograms of uranium enriched to 60%, dangerously close to weapons grade. There is no mention of President Trump's repeated demand that Iran should ship all of its highly enriched uranium to the United States. And finally, I would point to the Strait of Hormuz. It will remain toll-free for 60 days, but then there will be a regional dialogue. And really for Iran, that's code for that Iran is going to, it's already working with Oman, who controls the southern edge of the strategic waterway, to impose some kind of, don't call it tolls, call it fees, call it services. But it is in the second phase where Iran will then perhaps the United States will be the one to see whether Iran makes the kind of concessions to get both sanctions lifted and its assets unfrozen.
0: And Lise, what about Israel? Because despite the promise to end the war on all fronts, including in Lebanon, Israel insists its forces will remain there where they're fighting Hezbollah.
2: This deal has been disastrous in so many ways for Israel. First of all, Israel is not part of the deal, but it's being told to cease all its activities in Lebanon. The defense minister of Israel said that they are going to continue to occupy with their troops parts of Lebanon. They're going to continue to strike when Hezbollah strikes them or when they feel their interests are threatened. There's been criticism right across the political spectrum in Israel, and Prime Minister Netanyahu is coming under huge pressure, not just for the deal, but the way the President Trump has been speaking about him as being the junior partner, as not being responsible enough when it comes to Lebanon, that he gets excited, he blows things up just for the sake of getting one or two people. It's hugely embarrassing. While the two of them continue to say they have a great friendship, This is a really pivotal moment in their personal relationship, but also I think in the history of relationships between these two very strategic partners.
0: Thanks, Lise. That was Lise Doucette there, who's in Geneva. Well, as Lise said, one of the main aims of the US-Iran deal is the reopening of the Strait of Hormuz. And there are reports that ships are already going through. Let's speak to our business presenter, Rahul Tandon. Tell us about the latest.

0: reports that ships are passing through the Strait of Hormuz.
1: Yes, Valerie, we are beginning to see a few ships going through the Strait of Hormuz. And this is such an important waterway choke point for the global economy in some ways. 20% of global oil, 20% of liquefied natural gas goes through there as well. The problem is, though, we're seeing a few ships going through, nowhere near the traffic that we would normally see. And when I speak to shipping companies, they say this is going to take some time. Why? Insurance problems. Insurance is still very high. Safety concerns still. Will this peace hold? And for how long will it hold? And also mines. How many mines have Iran put in there? So good news if you're sitting at home when you think there's a peace deal or some sort of deal coming, because it could mean that prices at the pumps go down wherever you are in the world, but they might not go down as quickly as you think.
0: And so long term, what does it mean for the global economy? I mean, will it be able to bounce back, or will this war have a huge effect?
1: Well, if you're listening at home, the global economy, like you, have had many shocks. The pandemic caused huge shocks to the global economy. What happened in Ukraine caused huge shocks to the global economy, and this as well. And so it is bouncing back, but it is taking longer and longer to do so. And wherever you are, in many parts of the world, you will see the impact of this. Prices are continuing to go up. Inflation is rising. We are seeing oil prices come down. If I look at the figures in front of me at the moment, a barrel of Brent crude is below $80. At one point, it was up to $130. So that is good news. It will happen, but it will happen slowly. And that is only if the Strait of Hormuz remains open. And that is a big question.
0: And Rahul, analysts are saying this points up the dangers of relying so much on one route for trade. So do you think companies and countries will look for other ways of transporting fuel?
1: Well, look, as we said, it's about a fifth, isn't it, of a lot of those important supplies going through. That, yes, they will, but it's not easy. Pipelines could be used, but building pipelines takes quite a long period of time. Ships can go down the Cape of Good Hope around the tip of Africa. But for you and me, if they do that, Valerie, it means costs go up because it's going to be a lot more expensive for shipping companies to do that. One thing that we may see is the countries looking at their own fossil fuel resources near to them. We're seeing that here in the UK, also in parts of the Caribbean as well. And maybe it could, in some ways, shift the move to green energy, which of course we wouldn't have to transport for countries doing that. But in the short term, it's the Strait of Hormuz. There is no other way for these supplies to move in any other way.
0: Thanks, Rahul. Rahul Tandon there. And we'll be live in the United States a little later in the programme for more reaction there on the US-Iran deal. AI chatbots have regularly come under fire for generating explicit, violent and sexual content. Many of the big tech companies behind them have pledged to introduce safeguards to protect both users and those, often women, whose pictures are used to create sexualized images. Now, researchers say the latest version of OpenAI's ChatGPT can be made to create graphic content with a simple prompt, despite the company saying it had introduced additional measures to stop such images. Well, Peter Garrigan is the founder of the AI security startup MindGuard, which put the system to the test.
2: It is a game of cat and mouse. There are an infinite number of ways you can attack something, and there's so many ways you can defend to respond about that. I think, though, with this particular story, it isn't that though we were able to do it successfully, it was how easy it was. The researcher tasked upon this was incredibly shocked. They were not expecting these things, and they had to take time off to recover from this.
0: Well, I got more from our senior technology reporter, Chris Valance.
3: This, in many ways, reflects a sort of real challenge for this type of AI, of generative AI, which is getting it to stick to its guardrails. I mean, experts we've spoken to call it a game of whack-a-mole, a game of cat and mouse, if you like, in the sense that people come up with ways to jailbreak the system, to get it to break its own rules, and then the companies roll out fixes. The AI Security Institute, that's a UK government body, found that it was able to jailbreak all the big models that it tested. But they did say it was getting harder. So it does seem that the AI companies are getting better at getting their models to stick to the guardrails. And I guess there is a sort of deeper problem here as well, which is that they don't really understand what they're being asked to do or what they are creating.
0: What do you mean they don't understand what they're being asked to do? You mean the AI doesn't, or that
3: the AI doesn't understand in the way that we would understand? So, for example, with this prompt, what it's being asked to do is quite innocuous. So it may not trigger alarm bells within the model itself. But I think a human might look at that and say, this looks really odd and weird. Why am I being asked to do that? So in a sense, what the AI companies are faced with is the challenge of sort of specifying rules for everything, rather than, you know, if you like, if it's a human, you might sort of, they might sort of see the output and go, oh, that looks concerning. I'm not going to present that to the user. Whereas the AI model is trying to follow, if you like, a set of rules, a set of criteria. So their understanding of what's bad and good is different from a human's understanding.
0: Well, I suppose they don't have human judgment yet. What does
3: Yet, exactly.
0: And what does the parent company, what does OpenAI say?
3: Well, OpenAI say, we take these reports seriously. After investigating this trend, we've introduced additional safeguards against this type of prompt. Our safety systems are designed to block potentially harmful images that are uploaded to ChatGPT, and we analyze whether the AI-generated image violates our policies before we show them to the user. We also combine automated systems and human review to identify and block harmful material. And I think just to translate that a little bit, what they're saying there is they also have separate AI systems, if you like, scanning the output, trying to spot things that would be against its rules.
0: Does this all depend on, shall we say, the authority of the parent companies like OpenAI? Or are there rules in place, legal rules in place for this now?
3: There are some things that certainly are on the statute books in various parts of the world about certain types of AI-generated content and existing laws. For example, this wasn't the case in this case, but there are laws that apply to AI-generated child sexual abuse material, non-consensual sexual images. There are rules around this, and we've seen investigations launched against AI companies where they have crossed those laws. So there is regulation around this. I think it's fair to say that it's a moving target with AI companies. The capabilities of the models keep changing, and regulation has to keep up with that.
0: Chris Vallance, you're listening to The Newsroom on the BBC World Service. Plumes of thick smoke have been seen above the Russian capital today as Ukrainian drones struck a major oil refinery for the second time in a week in what looks like the heaviest drone attack yet on Moscow. For its part, Russia launched overnight attacks on the Ukrainian capital Kyiv as well as on the northeastern city of Sumy. Oliver Conway heard more about the impact in Russia from Steve Rosenberg.
4: We're in the centre of Moscow, not so far from Red Square, but I think from here we can see the clouds of thick smoke in the distance. Yeah, Muscovites woke up this morning to the news that their city was under attack again. It's not the first time that the Moscow region has been attacked by Ukrainian drones, but the scale of this particular strike does seem to have been pretty large, judging by the figures, the official figures that the Moscow mayor, Sergei Sobyanin, quoted earlier today. He talked about, first of all, 180 Ukrainian drones having been shot down by Russian air defences. Then he added some more to that. So we think around 200 or so Ukrainian drones, according to official Russian figures, were shot down on their way to the Russian capital. There has been damage. It's not clear to me yet whether the damage was caused by drones that were shot down or by drones that penetrated air defences. But the Moscow mayor himself has said that the Moscow oil refinery in the southeast of the city was hit for the second time in 3 days, actually. There's a video on social media of thick black smoke rising above this oil refinery. Reports of other damage too outside the city. So yes, Muscovites are getting used to these kind of reports now.
5: Yeah, I mean, for the first few years of the war, people in Russia were largely shielded from the effects. Are these kind of attacks starting to make them change their minds about the so-called special military operation?
4: Certainly these kind of attacks are making people realise and face the fact that, you know, there is a war going on. You're absolutely right. For the first 2 or 3 years, many people in Russia, and certainly here in Moscow, carried on as normal. For many people, the war was something that happened on television, a long way away from them. It didn't impact their lives directly. But of course, when, you know, there are Ukrainian drones coming pretty close and causing damage to an oil refinery, to an apartment block, to a shopping centre, this brings it home. It brings home the fact that actually the front line in this war is not hundreds of kilometres away in Ukraine, that sometimes it's here in the Russian capital. We know that there is this sort of deep sense of fatigue with the war. Surveys show it, conversations on the street show it. People feel more and more that the war is impacting their lives economically, for example, and also more and more people know other people who are fighting in Ukraine and being injured and being killed.
0: Steve Rosenberg in Russia. Let's return now to our main story this hour, the US-Iran deal to end their war. It's been roundly criticised by some as a humiliation for the Trump administration. Joel Rubin helped negotiate an earlier nuclear agreement with Iran under the US President Barack Obama back in 2018. So, how does he think this one compares?
6: This is a preliminary agreement, if anything. There's no teeth to it that would guarantee the kinds of national security objectives that the United States has been seeking from Iran for decades. And so what it does is it really flips on its head the longstanding American policy towards Iran. Our concerns in the region related to Iran's behavior, its atrocious treatment of its own people, its development of missile programs, and of course the nuclear program, all remain very vague. In fact, there's a silence on many of them. So the MOU gives a lot more than it gets, and that's very concerning.
0: Joel Rubin, well, let's speak now to our White House correspondent, Bernd de Busman. And there's been criticism from Republicans, too, about this deal, hasn't there, Bernd?
7: There certainly has been. And I think even some that are traditionally very loyal to President Trump have been very critical. Senator Ted Cruz from Texas, for example, said that he didn't believe it was in the U.S. interest to help Iran rebuild after the U.S. essentially dismantled its military infrastructure. Another senator, outgoing Senator Bill Cassidy, he said that this is America's biggest foreign policy blunder. I think many people here are questioning what exactly the U.S. gained from this conflict. And there's still many details left to be ironed out. There's now a 60-day ticking clock on more substantive negotiations over the future of Iran's nuclear program, for example. But that's an extremely condensed timeline to do something that in the Obama administration took 20 months. So I think a lot of people will be looking to see how this plays out over the coming weeks and months. But I think much of the initial reaction from both sides of the political spectrum has been very muted, if not outright questionable.
0: I suppose the key thing is, how will this go down with voters? Because there is this big test coming up later this year with the midterms in November, isn't there?
7: It is. I think one of the main aspects of that will be how prices drop. We've already seen the price of oil begin to tick downward with this announcement. And I think if Americans, including many Republicans who were really feeling the financial strain at the petrol pump, feel that it's gone the other way, then I think in the Trump administration will try to sell that as a victory. On the other hand, I think Democrats in particular will be publicly questioning what the U.S. really achieved here and what these negotiations actually have led to. There's also the question of Israel. There's a strong block of people in the United States who care about Israel's security. And I think if this deal is framed as one that damaged Israel's security, that's something that opponents of President Trump will be very quick to point out at the polls. But really, the main thing is that economic aspect. If Americans feel that their personal finances are recovering after having spent more on not only petrol, but things like fertilizer, then that will ultimately be something that the Trump administration can point to and say that it was really a short-term pain for what they see as the long-term objective of degrading Iran's capacity to build a nuclear weapon.
0: Thanks, Bernd. That was Bernd de Busman there with the view from Washington. And finally, when we think of sharks, we tend to imagine large predators, mouths filled with razor-sharp teeth, hunting for prey deep beneath the waves. But, and I don't want to worry you here, there are actually several species of shark that, believe it or not, can walk with most of their bodies out of the water. Now, scientists have identified a new species of walking shark in Papua New Guinea. The newsroom's Richard Hamilton reports.
8: Walking sharks are less than a metre long, have colourful markings, and live in shallow water in northern Australia, eastern Indonesia, and Papua New Guinea. They have evolved an unusual adaptation which allows them to move across the reef flats at low tide, using their pectoral and pelvic fins like little legs. Occasionally, they drag themselves out of the water over small stretches of dry land to get into the next reef pool. There were 9 species of walking shark known to science, but now there are 10. This one is named after Christine Dudgeon from the University of the Sunshine Coast in Queensland, who discovered it.
9: We were on an expedition in Papua New Guinea looking for a known species of walking shark, which is known as the Milne Bay walking shark. They tend to be more active at nighttime. The water was a little bit deeper, so it was about 1 meter in depth, and so we were snorkeling around at the time when we found it. Because they're quite small, they're actually reasonably easy to catch. So this one was just swimming along the bottom. I shone the torch in front of it, which made it stop for a moment. And then I was able to sort of dive down quickly and grab it behind the head. And then I just secured the tail under my armpit because they're quite wriggly. So they will try and sort of get away. And that's really all that's required. It's not too difficult.
8: Once back in the laboratory, Christine's team carried out DNA tests, which confirmed the new shark was genetically distinct from all the other known species. Papua New Guinea's walking sharks are believed to be under serious threat from habitat loss, which is caused by coastal development, the expansion of palm oil plantations, as well as coral bleaching. As the new shark is only thought to live in a small area, the researchers think it's probably the most endangered of all the 10 species.
0: Richard Hamilton reporting. The main news once again this hour, international shipping is beginning to pass through the Strait of Hormuz after the US and Iran signed a deal aiming to end their war. Much more on our live page and our website at bbcnews.com. Bye for now.
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11: A deal's been signed stopping the US-Iran war, but now talks on many tough issues begin. And will Israel play along? And how easy is it to get around ChatGPT's guardrails?
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14: Hello, I'm Claudia Hammond. Health Check is coming up after the news. We'll hear why food poisoning kills more than 1.5 million people each year, but not from the infections that you might first think of. We hear from the hospital in Cameroon building its own oxygen plant to save its patients' lives. And as the millionth park run has just taken place, we ask what running together can do for your health. And myths about gout. Why having gout doesn't mean you're necessarily an overweight man who drinks too much. Coming up in Health Check.
15: BBC News with Moira Alderson. Marine tracking platforms say at least 4 tankers have sailed through the Strait of Hormuz after Iran and the United States signed a memorandum of understanding on ending their war. Under the memo, Tehran is opening the strait and Washington is lifting its blockade of Iranian ports. Oil prices fell 3% after the signing of that deal. However, the news has been criticised in the United States, with former Secretary of State Antony Blinken noting that the Strait of Hormuz was already open before the war. Violence is continuing in Lebanon despite the memorandum stipulating that hostilities in the country must end. Lebanese state media say one person has been killed in the latest Israeli drone strike. Israel says one of its soldiers died on Wednesday. The US Defense Secretary Pete Hegseth has announced a review of America's relationship with its NATO allies. He said European members had to be responsible for defending their own continent. The Church of England has issued a formal apology to birth mothers and children affected by historical forced adoptions. The church helped run homes where unmarried pregnant mothers were often pressurised into giving up their children. The UAE has become the first Arab country to set a minimum age for social media use. Children under 15 are now banned from creating or using personal social media accounts. A court in the Netherlands has ruled that a man accused of being one

0: the World Health Organization. And in a moment, we'll hear that the chief causes are not uncooked chicken or contaminated shellfish, say, but something else. What kind of person do you imagine suffering from gout? With two big new studies out on the disease, we'll be examining some of the myths and stereotypes. And to help me today, I have Dr. Anne Robinson. What do you have for us today?
1: Hello, Claudia. Well, there's a really interesting new bit of kit which is being developed, an ultrasound patch that you can wear on your tummy, and also can talk about parkrun.
0: Parkrun, it's great. Lots of people do that in 23 different countries, it turns out. So they've just had their millionth run. And we'll hear from the local hospital in Cameroon, which has built its own oxygen plant to save the lives of its patients. Before all that, the first global assessment of food poisoning for a decade has been published by the World Health Organization, and it reveals that it kills more than 1.5 million people globally each year. So, Anne, you've been studying the report. What are the main food contaminants?
1: So the main food contaminants by the number of cases are the things we all know about, bacteria like E. coli and viruses and, in rarer cases, parasites. But what I was surprised about in this report was the potential fatal effect of heavy metal poisoning.
0: So how serious was that?
1: Well, it's only 0.7% of all causes of foodborne disease are caused by heavy metal poisoning, but it actually accounts for 73% of all the deaths. And we're talking about heavy metals like arsenic and lead that can contaminate the water, for instance, that rice is grown in. And that's how it can get into us. In the short term, causes damage like nausea and vomiting. But in the longer term, arsenic, for example, can cause heart disease and lead can impair the growth and development of children.
0: And I was surprised to see generally these figures were so high for food poisoning, and they were saying the burden is similar to that of TB or malaria or HIV.
1: Yeah, I mean, the WHO has flagged really, firstly, that we all have a right, like we have a right to expect clean air to breathe. We have a right to expect food safety, and that isn't the case across the globe. The burden of disease is that foodborne disease causes 885 million episodes of illness per year across the world and accounts for $647 billion of lost productivity to the global economy.
0: That is a huge amount, isn't it?
1: It is, and I think it's interesting that I was so kind of blissfully really unaware of the danger of these heavy metals.
0: So what steps need to be taken to reduce both the death toll and the number of people becoming ill?
1: Well, I mean, awareness and reports like this certainly help. The sources of these heavy metals, for instance, old irrigation pipes, which are full of lead, they can be improved and then the lead is less of a threat. Fields and irrigation, which takes place away from polluted sites, away from heavy pesticide use, away from old mining communities, where again there is an impact on the heavy metal entering the food supply. All those things will help. And indeed, we know that food safety is improving across the world, but the more measures that can be put into place, the better.
0: Are there things people can do at home for themselves?
1: Yeah, I mean, people don't need to worry too much. The risk in most communities is going to be very, very small. But if you're in an area where rice may have been grown in contaminated water, you can reduce that risk by washing your rice well before cooking, then cooking it in very large amounts of water and draining it well like you would with pasta.
0: Thank you for that, Anne. And you can find that report in the journal Lancet Global Health. To gout next, a kind of inflammatory arthritis that can cause severe pain in the joints, most famously in the big toe. Doctors from around the world met at the European Congress of Rheumatology in London just recently, and there the results were released of new global research on predicting gout before it happens, as well as a study on attitudes towards gout. Both were led by Nicola Dalbeth, who's a rheumatologist and professor of medicine at the University of Auckland in New Zealand, the country with the highest rates of gout in the world. I asked Nicola to outline some of the most common myths about gout.
2: So I think the most common misconceptions is that gout is self-inflicted, that it's caused only by eating and drinking the wrong thing, and that it's a hilarious condition that really the person brings on themselves.
0: Why do people think it's hilarious? It's really painful, isn't it?
2: It is. I think this probably goes back to depictions of gout over centuries, these cartoons of gout as

0: it's people eating too much, drinking too much. Often, even now in film or television, gout will be essentially a trope for a person who is overweight, lazy, not looking after themselves. And in fact, really, that's not the cause for gout at all. So in the last 10 to 15 years, it's been very clear that, in fact, biological factors play a really important role. Very big genetic studies have demonstrated actually a really strong genetic component to gout. And it's really about how our kidneys and our gut handle uric acid or urate, whether they get rid of uric acid or whether they hold on to it.
1: And you're seeing patients all the time. How painful can it be?
0: Oh, it's terrible. Many people will say it's the worst pain they've ever experienced in their lives. Some women will say that it's even worse than childbirth.
1: Really?
0: I'm not sure I believe that, but it is severe. So extremely often can't room. So

0: to medicine, which we know is effective for people with gout.
1: Why is it that if people have experienced pain, they still don't always carry on taking their medication?
0: Yeah, I think it makes a lot of sense to all of us when we're experiencing severe pain to take a medication. But when we're feeling well in between gout attacks, all of us in that situation would think, do I really need this medicine? Or actually, maybe I don't have gout anymore. And it is challenging to commit to taking a tablet every day long term.
1: And you often hear about gout being in people's big toes.
0: That's right.
1: But the big toe seems like an odd place for these crystals to accumulate in a way and form. Is that something to do with gravity? Is that to do with them? I'm thinking of the acid getting down to the bottom of the body.
0: I think it's probably partly to do with temperature. So the peripheries are generally colder, and so the crystals form better in the colder temperature. But also the big toe is a joint that often is affected by microtrauma. We're often loading it quite a lot as well. So it's likely that there are also some factors around loading or micro injury to that joint as well, which particularly puts it at risk.
1: Why do these crystals that build up in the joints then cause such agonizing pain?
0: We know from ultrasound studies that actually the crystals are just sitting there in between the attacks. So there's clearly something else that induces this inflammation. Perhaps they've injured a joint, if they've had some other illness. Sometimes also some food will trigger attacks. And I think that may be where the narratives around food partly come from.
1: So I guess the key then is to work out what that other signal can be.
0: Yeah. And it can be many things. That's the challenging thing.
1: So do you know why it is that there is this buildup of uric acid in some people and not in others? And why does that then lead to the pain that people experience?
0: Yeah, so that's a really interesting question. And I think that's been one of the really sort of the uncertainties about gout management. And that's really a focus of some other work that we're doing at the moment, where we're really trying to understand what are the stages of progression from hyperuricemia, which we know is necessary. But what we don't know is why some people with hyperuricemia develop gout and others don't. So we've recently finished recruiting for a study called the TIGER study, which has been a real, a very challenging study where we've recruited participants with very high serum urate levels across 8 different countries in Asia Pacific region, North America, and also Europe. And essentially, this is going to be a longitudinal study where we look at which of those people with elevated serum urate levels develop gout and really what factors predict that. And as part of that, we've included a musculoskeletal ultrasound scan. You know, this is the same ultrasound scan that we use for scanning hearts, scanning babies, and the same technology where we can actually scan the joints and visualize the crystals deposited in the joints, where we can actually score the amount of crystal that's present. And we already have some really interesting baseline data. So what we see is that about just over a third of those people who have hyperuricemia actually have deposition on ultrasound.
1: So they've got the crystals building up in their joints.
0: Exactly. And we also see that in some of those people who've never had gout symptoms, so no symptoms of gout but do have hyperuricemia, those crystals actually are already associated with some joint damage, which typically is thought to occur much later in gout. So it's a really interesting sort of challenging result, because I think it really makes us think more, well, when does gout really start? You know, for those people who have deposition and some joint damage, do they actually have gout, even though they haven't had an attack of gout yet, possibly? Or are those people who have those findings more likely to develop gout? And so this is a 5-year longitudinal study. We're about 2.5 years in follow-up. And I think the study will be really important to help us understand whether this deposition does predict development of gout over time.
1: And you've been a world-leading expert in gout for many years now. How much would you say our understanding of gout has changed in recent years? What have you seen?
0: Well, I think the really exciting thing has been the really big genetic studies, which have identified really the importance of the kidney and the gut. Certainly when I was training, we still thought of gout very much as a metabolic disease. Now I really think of it as a kidney and gut clearance disease much more. So that's a really big shift in our understanding of disease. And I think that's been the, really in the last 10 to 15 years, that's been the really big breakthrough, I think.
1: Professor Nicola Dow-Beth. Anne, I wonder what you make of this. It does sound as though we've got something of the wrong idea about gout, in a way.
2: Yeah, I mean, I think that's really welcome to try and remove some of the stigma, and especially to try and correct some of the misapprehensions, like the fact that people think women don't get gout, but they do.
1: Yeah, so in fact, women can

0: get gout as well?
1: Yeah, I mean, up to about a third of the cases of gout that are recognised are in women. So people think, in terms of monarchs with gout, they'll think Henry VIII, but actually Queen Anne, who was Queen of Britain in the early 1700s, she had terrible gout. She had to be carried everywhere in a sedan chair for the last years of her life. So, yeah, it's not just the men.
0: And does that change with age for women as well?
1: Yes, it does. So until the menopause, women are relatively protected by oestrogen, which keeps our uric acid levels reasonable, but after the menopause, as estrogen falls, uric acid levels can rise and then women become susceptible to gout as well.
0: Does it affect them in the same way as the men?
1: The interesting thing is that gout in women often gets missed, partly because of this kind of misapprehension that women don't get it, and partly because gout tends to affect different joints in women. So it may affect the small joints of the hands rather than, say, the big toe. Then it can get misdiagnosed as rheumatoid arthritis, for instance.
0: Thanks for that, Anne. You are listening to Health Check from the BBC. I'm Claudia Hammond, and my guest today is family doctor Anne Robinson. And you've got news for us, Anne, of a wearable ultrasound patch to monitor a fetus in the womb in the time leading up to birth. So when would a fetus normally be monitored?
1: So normally, if you get pregnant, you will be offered an ultrasound scan maybe at 12 weeks and then possibly at about 20 weeks. And only if there's a worry about the growth of the baby will you perhaps have serial ultrasounds moving forward. Of course, it differs between different countries, but generally that's the idea. So you often won't pick up really if a baby is failing to grow in the womb.
0: So how would this new method work?
1: Well, it's a very clever bit of kit, and it's still in development. It's a collaboration between scientists in California and Oxford. It's a little ultrasound patch. It's the size of the palm of your hand. You put it on a pregnant woman's abdomen and it just sits there, and it has a continuous ultrasound recording of the blood flow that's going into the fetus via the umbilical cord. And you get a continuous reading which is transmitted via a wire to a computer. And then if there are any changes in that blood flow, that can represent a problem with growth.
0: And why is that better than what's done currently?
1: Well, the thing that happens at the moment is that, firstly, as I said, a lot of people don't get serial ultrasounds. So if you pick up late in pregnancy that a baby is on the small side, you don't know whether that's small normal or whether it's a baby who was on track to be actually very big and is now failing to grow properly. And any ultrasounds that you have just give you a snapshot of what's happening in that moment, whereas this would allow for continuous ultrasound monitoring.
0: So currently the fetus can move, and then it can be stressful for the woman and for the staff because it looks as if something's happened to its heartbeat when it hasn't.
1: Yeah, I mean, the problem with this bit of kit that they had to solve was that if you're going to do continuous, reliable ultrasound monitoring that's looking at the blood flow going into the baby and is also measuring at the same time the estimated weight of the fetus and growth of bones and that sort of thing, it's very difficult because not only is the mum wriggling around, so is the fetus. There's a lot of movement. It's like trying to kind of locate a rolling ship in the middle of the sea. But what this ultrasound does is it finds the point at which the umbilical cord attaches to the placenta. So it's like zoning in on the anchor of a ship. It's a fixed point.
0: So could a patch like this help doctors to know when they need to intervene or not in a pregnancy?
1: Yeah, this kind of continuous ultrasound monitoring is potentially really useful to pick up when there's intrauterine growth retardation, when the baby isn't growing well, because sometimes it's better to deliver the baby early so that you can get the baby out, feed up the baby in the way that it's not really getting the nourishment it needs in the womb.
0: Thanks, Anne. To Cameroon now, and to a hospital serving its community that's found a new way of saving lives. Now, back in the pandemic, I can remember us covering the findings published in The Lancet in 2021 that in 10 African countries, half of the patients who died from COVID in 64 hospitals were not given any oxygen. And in the same study, it was found that more than a quarter of hospitals in sub-Saharan Africa have no oxygen at all. Since then, some local hospitals have been working to remedy the problem. Tony Vigneault reports for Health Check from the Mbingo Baptist Hospital in the northwest region of Cameroon, which has built its own oxygen plant.
2: Mbingo's pressure swing adsorption plant is a series of machines and large cylinders connected by narrow pipes. Oxygen production starts with the air compressor trapping and compressing atmospheric air. Compressed air is then passed through

0: filters which remove moisture, dust, and other impurities. Mbingo's biomedical supervisor explains what happens when purified air enters the plant's two oxygen generators.
1: My name is Ibrahim Jesse. The oxygen generator separates oxygen from nitrogen before oxygen is being sent to the oxygen reservoir, then delivered to the entire hospital.
0: Oxygen of over 93% purity leaves the plant through copper pipes. Dr. Nshom demonstrates how oxygen is dispensed within the ICU.
2: Every bed is equipped appropriately with its oxygen, its ventilator for those who would require what we call a mechanical ventilation, isolation. Mm-hmm. You know, there are conditions you don't want to mix with the rest. Those patients will be here and they equally have their oxygen.
0: Producing oxygen on site reduces cost for patients. Dr. Nshom breaks down how.
2: When you compare the cost of buying these cylinders and then having to transport them all the way from Bamenda, these are very heavy. I don't know
1: very
2: how
1: heavy,
2: they weigh.
1: Heavy.
2: Each of those is over 100 kilos. So the processes of moving those cylinders significantly increases cost of care. And also even the problems of availability, because you can't put a cylinder to every patient bed. But once we are generating it here, running cost is basically what electricity and the replaceable parts, reducing the cost to the patient. So imagine a patient who requires a mechanical ventilation driven by oxygen. If you were doing so through the tanks, each of those tanks,
1: each of those things is 6,500 liters. It can take only a day.
2: A day?
1: Yeah, it depends on the patient's
2: cost,
1: condition.
2: Yes, and that cost of a cylinder like that is over 40,000.
1: 40,000?
2: Yes. So imagine a patient needing to be paying 40,000 for a tank of oxygen.
1: For a day.
2: For a day to drive their ventilator. But on our system here, that probably not even be up to 4,000 a day.
0: It's 10 times less, slashing the cost from $70. To only $7 a day. That's one of the reasons these caregivers are in Bingo.
3: The oxygen that they used yesterday, I was very happy, because without that oxygen, patients who are coming out from theater will not survive.
0: Back at the plant, Mr. Ibine's team has built a system to ensure round-the-clock oxygen supply.
4: We can fill oxygen cylinders and also have a backup system where we can use the filled oxygen to back up the system in case we want to do preventive maintenance or there's a failure with it.
0: Oxygen distribution requires power. The plant's backup system includes alternative sources. The hospital has taken advantage of its location on the slopes of Hilimbingo to build dams around two waterfalls. Water runs downhill to turn turbines that generate hydropower, the hospital's main supply of electricity. There's a standby generator for the hospital, another for the theater, and solar just in case. Mbingo also operates a modular system of energy distribution, meaning power outage in one section of the hospital does not affect power supply in another. Consistent power is crucial for a hospital that performs over 4,000 surgeries a year.
2: General anesthesia, it's almost impossible to administer it safely without supplementing with oxygen, because basically you knock off these people's ability to breathe or to process oxygen for themselves, and therefore you have to give them. So as part of surgical safety, to perform general anesthesia, you definitely have to administer oxygen to these patients.
0: Emergencies also demand that staff become familiar with safe use of oxygen. As Dr. Nshom points out,
2: we actually run in-house training programs. Currently, we have training for intensive care nurses. As part of their training, they get to understand how to care for very sick patients, including being able to tell which ones require oxygen administration. We also, just in the recent past, graduated a class of emergency room nurses that we trained here. And these trainings are all aimed at capacitating our nurses to be able to decipher patients needing oxygen and attend to them promptly, because it could be a matter of life and death in 5 minutes. So learning about safe use of oxygen is a daily thing for us, and we are very intentional.
0: Bingo plans to share its oxygen with other hospitals once it obtains the necessary government permit. There's a lot more life-saving oxygen to harvest from these green hills.
5: Tony Vigneault reporting. Now, before we go, Anne, you wanted to talk about Parkrun, because they have just had their millionth event. It's now done in parks in 23 countries across 5 continents, but it's not done everywhere. So what is Parkrun for our listeners who may not have it in their country?
6: Oh, Parkrun is arguably one of the greatest global health promotion activities, and it all started in a park in southwest London in 2004 with just 13 runners and 5 volunteers. And scroll forward now to 2026. It's a global charity, 12 million registered park runners, 23 countries from Namibia to Norway, South Africa, Sweden, UK. And you just turn up at a set time. It's usually in the UK, it's 9 a.m. on a Saturday morning. It takes place in parks or fields on the coast, even prison courtyards. But it's always outdoors. It's always 5 kilometres. You can walk it or run it. And I mean, the fastest recorded time, both records held in Belfast, just under 14 minutes.
5: That is so fast.
6: Yeah, for a man. And just over 15 minutes for a woman. But it's just everybody does their own thing. And it's so communal and cooperative, apart from the few who are out to break a world record. But mostly it's just a great spirit of cooperation.
5: So it could bring real health benefits because it gets people going out every weekend.
6: Yeah, well, you won't be surprised to know that somebody's done a research project, and Sports England found that there were fewer GP visits amongst people who signed up to it, and less reported depression and improvements in diabetes. So definite measurable health benefits.
5: Do you do it yourself?
6: So I do. I have a son who does it. It's like a religious thing. You know, that's, you know, you're going to find him there. He's one of these super competitive people. Sometimes I find it a little bit early on a Saturday morning.
5: Now, you see, I'm with you there. So I've done it once. I do run regularly, but the reason I've only done it once is because in England it's at 9 a.m. So I've done it once in Scotland where it's not till 9:30, which is much more like it because it's half an hour's walk to get there. So that means getting up at 8 on a Saturday, which I know won't sound very early in some places, but that's too early for me. So I want to invent, or rather I want somebody else to invent, Twilight Park Run. That's when I want to do it.
6: Twilight.
5: I much prefer running at the end of the day.
6: That's,
5: I want to do a Twilight
6: idea.
5: Park Run instead.
6: Why don't you set it up?
5: I'm busy. I haven't got time.
6: Okay.
5: Well, thank you so much, Dr. Anne Robinson, for joining us for Health Check today. And thanks to the producers, Jonathan Blackwell and Georgia Christie. And our studio engineers today, Yasmin Kavechi and Sarah Hockley. 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I'm Claudia Hammond.

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4: Africell, the Gambia's leading network.
5: The Gambia Commission for Refugees, GCR, in collaboration with United Nations High Commission for Refugees, UNHCR, wish to inform the general public, refugees, asylum seekers, and other forcibly replaced persons that the Gambia will join the rest of the world and the international communities in commemoration of the World Refugee Day, Saturday, 28 June 2026, at Sutu Sinjang Primary School in Fonyi by 9 a.m. The Gambia Commission for Refugees would like to remind the general public that this event is organized globally each year to reflect on the courage and resilience of those fleeing war, violence, and persecution, as well as reorganize the effort of UNHCR. The theme for this year's celebration is until everyone is safe, a global communication campaign that reaffirms the right to seek safety as fundamental human rights and share societal goods that benefits everyone, helping them to build a more inclusive society and hope away from home. The Minister of Interior, Governor, West Coast Region, Diplomatic Fraternity, Security Chiefs, traditional and religious leaders will grace the occasion. Refugees residing in Kanifi Municipality and the West Coast are reminded that the Gambia Commission for Refugee will provide transportation services, and those selected to participate can liaise with the President of the Refugee Sophoria Association or cluster leaders.
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6: Vacancy advertisement 2026-2027 academic year. 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Must be computer literate. 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
7: 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Why are you all of you? Do you do you do you do you do you do you do you do you do you do you do you do you do kelfa bu nga toll comme yow ñu la wax ne bay len fi do len nangu yow xam nga ne fi moy keri keri kelfa bi alkalo 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

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We'll be discussing the achievements registered in our football, culminating with two successive Africa Cup of Nations appearances, as well as the challenges we face with and the way forward to consolidate the gains we have so far made. 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

credit in English language is compulsory. 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
5: BBC World Service. I'm Nkechi Obonna in Nairobi with Focus on Africa. The BBC visits the eastern part of the DRC where the current Ebola outbreak has killed nearly 200 people. How are the communities responding to the outbreak?
6: It was really heartwarming to see mother and child very optimistic about leaving the Ebola treatment unit. And also, she's not only a mother, she's also a medic, she's a doctor.
5: And in Uganda, where the country's high court banned cryptocurrency trading, has this given rise to an illegal crypto exchange market in the country?
7: Of course, it's understandable. Regulators, governments, they want visibility. They want to know how money is moving into the country, who is doing what, to reduce anti-money laundering.
5: That's all on the BBC Tonight in Focus. First, the news.
8: BBC News with Sue Montgomery. Commercial maritime traffic through the Strait of Hormuz is picking up pace after Iran reopened the waterway after the signing of the accord with the US to end the war. 11 Iranian ships bearing oil and essential goods have returned to their country after at least 4 French and Saudi fuel tankers passed the other way, bound for South and East Asia. Here's our chief international correspondent, Lise Doucette.
9: It's a win for the world that the Strait of Hormuz, whose closure it had such wide-ranging and very painful repercussions for countries the world over. That's really, really important. President Trump is able to say, and he said it in capital letters, the oil prices are coming down, the stock markets are up. He says if anyone criticizes his deal, it's because they're stupid. But when you look at the 14 points in this deal, it really does look like a big win for Iran.
8: The African Union Health Agency says more than 200 people have now died from Ebola in the Democratic Republic of Congo. The outbreak continues to expand into new areas, despite intensified surveillance and treatment. Officials say there are now nearly 800 cases across the northeastern provinces. The authorities are continuing their search for a 6-year-old girl with Ebola who was taken from a hospital in the north of the DRC. The Church of England has issued a formal apology to birth mothers and children affected by historical forced adoptions, saying it's profoundly sorry for its role. From the 1940s to the 1970s, the Church helped run mother and baby homes, where unmarried pregnant women were often pressured into giving up their children. The Archbishop of Canterbury, Dame Sarah Mullally, said women had been treated badly.
10: We heard accounts of pain, of indignity, and of shame, of being treated in ways that felt like punishment, and not care or compassion.
8: President Zelensky has told a meeting of NATO defense ministers in Brussels that pressure on Russia needs to be increased to get it to end the war against his country. He said Ukraine and Germany had signed an agreement on anti-ballistic capabilities, and he urged other allies to join.
11: We invite all countries to contribute to these common efforts as much as possible. By this winter, we should already see concrete outcomes from our joint work on anti-ballistic defense. This is something we all need, not only Ukraine, and it is a long-term effort. Please support it at every level and in every possible way.
8: Mr. Zelensky also told the defense ministers that Ukraine needed long-range artillery and unmanned vehicles. World News from the BBC. The UK and Norway are among several countries warning that the paramilitary rapid support forces in Sudan could escalate their assault in the city of El Obeid. Norway's ambassador told the UN Human Rights Council that the imminent escalation would leave about 500,000 civilians at risk of falling victim to large-scale atrocities. The UN says that government forces were the main perpetrators of violations against children in conflict zones last year, for the first time since it started taking records. The UN verified more than 14,000 children killed or maimed. It says the highest number of violations by a significant margin were in Israel, Gaza and the West Bank, with the vast majority of these carried out by the Israeli military. A court in Britain has jailed two dual Chinese-British nationals after being convicted of spying on Hong Kong pro-democracy dissidents in the UK on behalf of China. Here's Greg McKenzie.
12: The court heard how Border Force Officer Peter Y abused his access to Home Office databases to gather information on Hong Kong activists and dissidents who had fled to Britain. Prosecutors said that intelligence was passed through Bill Yuen, a former Hong Kong police officer. The government has described the activity as an infringement of British sovereignty, while campaigners say the case highlights growing concerns about foreign states attempting to monitor and intimidate critics living in the UK.
8: Australian researchers say bird flu has killed thousands of elephant seal pups at a remote Antarctic breeding colony. Scientists visiting Heard Island and the McDonald Islands last year found hundreds of dead seals and confirmed the presence of the H5N1 bird flu strain. They estimate about 13,000 seal pups have died. BBC News.
5: Hello there and welcome to Focus on Africa. I am Nkechi Obonna in Nairobi. The BBC goes to the front lines with response teams in the eastern part of the Democratic Republic of Congo, where the current Ebola outbreak has killed nearly 200 people and spread into neighboring Uganda. How is the road to recovery?
6: So there are people who still regard the Ebola treatment centers as places where people go to die. And it is not hard to see why, because, you know, many of the cases that go there, especially when they are advanced, they don't make it. And this is a disease where the death rate, or what is called the case fatality rate, is very high. It's in some cases as high as 90%, like out of every 10 people, 9 people die.
5: And in Uganda, where the country's high court banned cryptocurrency trading, has this given rise to an illegal crypto exchange market in the country?
7: Mostly, it has just pushed it to the black market, which is a negative to most countries that are trying to ban it. I think the best direction is to regulate it, officialize it and then regulate it. Because when you ban it, you're pushing it and increasing the illegalities now. You're increasing what people are doing with this money you won't even know. I would say best to learn, understand and then try to regulate as best as possible.
5: It's Thursday, June 18th. On the front lines of the Ebola outbreak in the Eastern Democratic Republic of Congo, survival is quite promising despite fear, violence, and community mistrust among members. In a region where treatment centers have been attacked, health workers targeted, and entire communities left traumatized, every recovered patient gives these affected communities a sigh of relief. The virus is most infectious after a patient dies, making the way victims are buried a critical part of controlling the outbreak. Throughout previous outbreaks, unsafe burial practices have been linked to mass transmission of the disease, placing safe and dignified burials at the heart of the current emergency response approach. On Monday, a six-year-old girl who had tested positive for Ebola was abducted from a treatment center in Butembo, North Kivu province, by armed attackers, which medics say could worsen the spread of the virus. The BBC's Anne Soy traveled to the DRC and has been following response teams in hotspots including Bunia, Rampara and Mongwalu, where volunteers from the International Federation of the Red Cross and Red Crescent continue their work under incredibly difficult conditions. In our conversation, she began by describing the atmosphere in the affected communities and how people are living under the dual threat of Ebola and ongoing insecurity in the region.
6: If nobody had informed us that there was an outbreak of Ebola, there was no way of telling that once you got on the ground. Because it's a very busy town, people are going about their business, motorbikes, buzzing everywhere, carrying 2, 3, 4 even pillions. The markets are full, schools are open. It looks like business as usual, but it's only when you get to speak to people that the vast majority will shake their heads and say, many people have died. I know some of them. And somebody will even flash out their smartphone and show you videos, say, this person died, this is their sister, they died last week, and they show you the family members who have died, that is circulating on social media. So people are shaken, people are aware there is an outbreak of Ebola and that people are dying, but then they also have to live their lives. But it's important to also say that, you know, this is not like COVID where being in the same room with a person with COVID is a risk. This is transmitted through direct contact to the fluids of a person who is infected. And so when you think about that, where cases where there would be exchange of fluids, maybe in a household where there's a caregiver looking after a patient, or perhaps healthcare workers, because that's the nature of their job. And the other big risk factor is burials. Because of the culture here, there is a lot of contact with the dead there. As they bid them farewell, there is the washing of the body. People come and mourn, and as they talk to the corpse, and that is where a lot of infections come from.
5: Wow, those are some very strong burial practices, and I'm sure they are tied very closely to culture and religious beliefs. But how severe is the situation right now in terms of the infection rate and the response capacity of health officials?
6: Well, from the data released by the Ministry of Health of the Democratic Republic of Congo, it looks like the numbers of infection and deaths are increasing. In just one day, there were 29 new confirmed cases. So you can imagine it's a big blow for people. And when you speak to the experts, they also say that they are behind the curve. That means that they haven't gotten to grips with the outbreak yet. They say it is still ahead of them. So they expect the numbers to increase. It hasn't peaked yet. And before they have taken control of the outbreak, and that's when the numbers start to go down.
5: Now, and you've reported on communities where treatment centers have been attacked. We saw burning buildings earlier in one of your reports. What is driving the mistrust and the violence in some of the centers?
6: There is Red Cross report from the International Federation of the Red Cross and Red Crescent that has just been published today. They went to the community to try and gauge the people's attitudes. So there are people who still regard the Ebola treatment centers as places where people go to die. And it is not hard to see why, because many of the cases that go there, especially when they are advanced, they don't make it. And this is a disease where the death rate, or what is called the case fatality rate, is very high. In some cases, as high as 90%, like out of every 10 people, 9 people die. But with this particular strain, Budibunjo, We have seen a much lower case fatality rate compared to the other strain, Zaire. The current rate, according to the health ministry, is 23%. So 2 out of every 10 people who catch Ebola will die. If you compare it to other infections, it's very, very high. You imagine the number of people who catch malaria compared to the number of people who die from it. It's usually a very small figure. So that is really what is driving those rumors, because initially people were going there, they don't come out alive. And when I went to Mongbualu, which is one of the three main hotspots of infection, we met the second person being released from or discharged from the hospital. And there was such a celebration from the healthcare workers, including the doctor. The medical director was escorting him out, and he was celebrating as well.
13: I feel great. That disease is terrible. I was very weak, but I thank God I am now healed. I am so grateful. Praise be to God.
5: But speaking of health workers, and how are they coping, especially emotionally and physically, in such high-risk environment?
6: You can imagine how draining and how devastating it can be when you work in a facility where you have lost multiple colleagues. The facility in Mongbualu, the medical director said that he had lost 5 medics.
5: Wow, 5 medics.
6: The other hotspot, Ruampara, I also went to the Ebola treatment center there. The doctor also said that they had lost 5 colleagues in just that one hospital. You can imagine what a blow it is. Then they soldier on because they know that they have to help people. They have to isolate those who are confirmed cases. They have to attend to them, because if they don't, then they will not be able to control this outbreak. More and more, they are receiving support. They are getting personal protective equipment, which they did not have at the beginning of this outbreak. The medical director in Mongbualu, Dr. Lukodu, told me that they did not have PPEs. So they were treating people with bare hands. So you can see the risk at which they get exposed to.
5: And you spoke to Beryl Kahindu through the window. What was that experience like, Anne?
6: It was really heartwarming to see mother and child very optimistic about leaving the Ebola treatment unit. And also, she's not only a mother, she's also a medic, she's a doctor. And, you know, it just speaks to the double risk for caregivers.
14: When I got sick, my child was first to be infected and had a fever and diarrhea. We got medication. After 2 weeks, the baby is now much better.
6: He got admitted. Her first test, she was also tested for Ebola. The first one was negative, but the second one was positive. And she said that they had improved after being admitted at the Ebola treatment center. They were actually looking forward to being discharged, but then they needed to be tested twice at intervals. And if it was both tests were negative, then they would be discharged. So it's really heartwarming to hear that those stories. And I spoke to her from what is called the green zone, where anybody can go, you know, family, visit them. And because the wards have been set up in a way that they have these large windows, they're screens, because, you know, windows you can open, but these screens you cannot open. So it's clear glass on one side, so the hospital wards open to the other side. So visitors can come and talk to them through this glass, you know, like when you go to a bank, the kind of glass that bank tellers sit behind, that kind of glass. And so we were able to safely have a conversation in close proximity because of this screen that has been set up.
5: Many thanks to the BBC's Anne Soy. This is Focus on Africa from the BBC World Service. Let's talk about money. Not the cash in your hands, but virtual money. To be precise, cryptocurrency. Cryptocurrency is a form of money that exists digitally or virtually. One of its distinct characteristics is that it is not regulated by a central bank like your regular money, and this makes it difficult for countries to manage it. Now, sub-Saharan Africa remains one of the fastest growing crypto markets globally, accounting for over $200 billion worth of transactions. There has been crypto hype over the years, sometimes driven by speculative trends and get-rich-quick schemes. Some people say this is the only way to protect their money from inflation. Let's hear from young people across the continent who invest in the currency.
15: I believe more women should explore and understand this space. I personally invest in digital assets because they offer accessibility, innovation, and potential for long-term growth. They've allowed me to diversify my investment portfolio and also learn about the emerging technologies. My experience has been both rewarding and also educational.
16: I did not get into cryptocurrency as an investment vehicle because I never understood the underlying mathematics of it. But the way that I've used cryptocurrency over the past 8 to 10 years really is a way to send money easily across border.
17: I invest in crypto because it's very high rewarding in terms of sometimes you happen to get buy a coin early and then be able to sell it at a higher price. And sometimes you have yields as high as 140% in a short time, which my returns on investments here in Uganda cannot be able to provide for me in a short while.
5: Different African countries have made attempts at regulating the currencies, while others have opted for outright bans. In Uganda, a crypto ban by the High Court and the Bank of Uganda has led to the rise of an illegal crypto network valued at 4 trillion Ugandan shillings. That's about $1 billion. All financial institutions were barred from making transactions with the currency. According to a report by the country's Financial Intelligence Authority, between 2020 and 2024, Ugandans moved over $1 billion in transactions, mostly through channels outside regulatory oversight. Despite the ban, as of 2024, Uganda ranks 34th among African countries in global virtual asset adoption. To understand more on what the future of the currency looks like in Uganda and what regularization would mean for the continent, I spoke to Brian Tweheyo, a financial advisor and co-founder at Settlepoint, a crypto enterprise in Uganda. Give us an idea, what is the crypto market like in your country?
7: I think it's one of those interesting markets where it has matured from a speculation market to really strong use cases. So there is a good segment of people who understand crypto as a settlement or as a financial tool for doing business. And there's also a very good number who also still consider it a speculation tool as an investment. But I can say it's one of those markets that has matured over the years in terms of how people use it, in terms of the different classes of people who venture or are venturing into crypto in different ways.
5: Now, Brian, when you say that it has developed over the years and people have a better understanding of how crypto works and how to use it, why has it not been legalized to use as a form of transactions or payments like it has been done in some other states?
7: You know, this is not just about Uganda. For the legalizing of crypto as a payment tool, it's still really being studied in many, many other countries. There are just a few countries that have fully legalized it, but I would say Uganda is one of those that has taken its time in the legalizing of it. It is more like an up and down kind of game that has been happening. One time you find the regulators are warming up to it and they are friendly to it, and another time they are not really that much. But I can say where we've reached at the moment, there's a lot of warmth in terms of regulation because there's a virtual assets bill being discussed, which I think should be tabled to the Parliament of Uganda soon. There are a number of players that are spearheading that for regulating the virtual assets and hence, of course, the crypto market itself. But when you look under the surface, there is so much hope in terms of how fast we are moving towards that.
5: Right.
7: But that is my personal opinion. Until, of course, it is official, then we can say that.
5: When I go to certain circles and people are talking about cryptocurrency, there are these groups of people who always are frightened, probably because they do not understand it, probably because they feel it's very volatile. It's not something that has been well understood by different markets. What is it about crypto that scares people?
7: You know, the truth is there's been a lot of bad players in crypto. There's been so many people who have used crypto in bad ways, and quite a number of people have burnt their feet. There's been a lot of scams going around, coming in different shapes, different sizes. You find that there's a good number of the population whose introduction to crypto was through a scam. And it's very hard for that person to start trusting again. And that kind of person, as they say, negative news move faster. That kind of person will be very hard to convince to see the real positive part of it.
5: And you know, Brian, a few years ago, say even as recent as two years ago, there was so much hype about cryptocurrency, crypto trading. You know, there were there were this new crop of influencers now who were teaching people crypto trading and all of that. But it looks as though all that hype has gone down. While the value of crypto transactions are on the rise, is the excitement still what it used to be?
7: So I can say the excitement is less emotional, because like the people who are usually making noise are mostly speculators, because they have like a bigger upside with when the volatility is very high. But when you look at the use cases, crypto was never about speculation alone. Yes, it's good and well to make money with putting money in a token and it multiplies how many X's. But the real use case was not largely about speculation. It was about payments. It was about transactions. It was about being a financial tool. And at times when you find that the market is at a time of less volatility, you'll find those hypes, influencers, the kind will become. But the real value will continue happening. Like you said, the transactions, the volumes are increasing, but the hype has reduced, because in the last, I think, 2 years for now, the volatility has not been that much. And in fact, it has been on either going down or a stable kind of movement. So the person who will be hyping, making noise just because they want to make 10 times their money will now be quiet because they have nothing to say. But someone moving their money across borders will still use crypto.
5: Now, let's talk legal frameworks and governance in Africa. Several African countries have banned the use of cryptocurrency because they say it affects the local currency, it affects the exchange rate when you benchmark it against global currencies. How would you say the banning of cryptocurrency and making it illegal, how does that work within an African context, because young people are still trading?
7: Actually, I think that's the biggest mistake that most countries are doing, the whole thing of banning crypto. Of course, it's understandable. Regulators, governments, they want visibility. They want to know how money is moving into the country, who is doing what, reduce anti-money laundering, making sure the monetary policies are stable. That's understandable. It's well and good. But when you look at the nature of crypto, it's built to be decentralized. For me to transact with someone, it's not like a must that must be regulated. So even when they've tried to ban, it's really hard to totally ban the movement of these transactions, the movement of money.
5: Does that mean the law on illegalization is not working in the country?
7: Mostly it has just pushed it to the black market, which is a negative to most countries that are trying to ban it. I think the best direction is to regulate it, officialize it, and then regulate it. Because when you ban it, you're pushing it and increasing the illegalities now. You're increasing what people are doing with this money you won't even know. I would say best to learn, understand, and then try to regulate as best as possible.
5: And what would fully legalizing cryptocurrency in Africa mean for the continent?
7: I think it will really increase the usability of crypto. And you see, Africa has one of the highest costs in transferring of money between different borders. Like cross-border transactions are some of the highest. In fact, there's lack of interoperability in terms of how transactions work. For me to send money to another country, it's a whole long process. And I think crypto is one of those that could help open these borders. There's a lot of trade that can happen in Africa, and crypto is one of those enablers that could really work out in the positive in Africa. Legalizing it and opening up channels to make sure that it's all clear for the regulators and everyone who is doing it is safe. Even people who are transacting are comfortable that I can move my money without fear. It can really do wonders for Africa, in my opinion.
5: Many thanks to Brian Tweheyo, a financial advisor and co-founder at Settlepoint, a crypto enterprise in Uganda. And that's it on Focus on Africa today. Should you want to speak with us, please send a WhatsApp message on +254 791 269 243, or drop us an email on focusonafrica@bbc.co.uk. You can also leave us a message on our social media at BBC Africa, or my handle at @IamNkechiNna, and that's with double N. If there are any stories you think are underreported in your community or country, please do get in touch and we might just cover it. Today's episode was produced by Godwin Asediba and Bella Twine in Nairobi. Kigunze Shumba was the senior journalist in charge, while Davis Mosaru was the technical producer. Our editors are Charles Gitonga and Mariam Abdallah. I'm Nkechi Ogbonna, and I'll speak to you again soon.
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21: 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On Sport Today from the BBC World Service, we'll look ahead to the second round of group games, with South Africa under pressure to get a result. The tournament doesn't skip a beat. Co-host Mexico could book their place in the knockout stage, as could South Korea. They meet in Guadalajara. And off-field issues continue as an Ivory Coast player is denied entry to Canada. That's all to come in 2 minutes.
22: BBC News with Sue Montgomery. Digital trackers say international shipping is starting to pass through the Strait of Hormuz after Iran and the United States signed a memorandum of understanding to end their war. The agreement also says Iran will dilute its enriched uranium stocks. Some in the US say the deal smacks of appeasement, but Iran's president Masoud Pezeshkian hailed the accord as historic. Violence is continuing in Lebanon, despite the US-Iran memorandum saying all related hostilities must end. Israel insists it will continue occupying parts of southern Lebanon. The African Union Health Agency says more than 200 people have now died from Ebola in the Democratic Republic of Congo. The outbreak is continuing to spread into new areas, despite intensified surveillance and treatment efforts. Russia's foreign minister says his country will launch regular massive strikes on Ukraine, following one of the biggest Ukrainian drone attacks on Moscow of the war. Ukraine has called the attack on Moscow and other areas a completely fair response. The UK and Norway are among several countries warning that Sudan's paramilitary rapid support forces could escalate their assault in the city of El Obeid. Norway told the UN Human Rights Council an imminent escalation would leave about 500,000 civilians at risk of atrocities. The Church of England has issued a formal apology to women and children affected by historical forced adoptions. The church helped run homes in the past where unmarried pregnant women were often pressured to give up their babies. Australian researchers say bird flu has killed thousands of elephant seal pups at a remote Antarctic breeding colony. They also found higher than expected deaths in penguin populations.
23: Down the back straight.
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21: At the Men's FIFA World Cup, every team has had their chance to make a first impression. Now the group stage heats up and the path to the knockouts becomes clear. Welcome to Sport Today from the BBC World Service. I'm Mike McCarthy. Later, we'll look at the co-hosts Mexico and Canada, who are both back in action. Mexico could be the first side into the last 32. Meanwhile, another player, this time from Ivory Coast, has been denied entry to Canada. And we'll round up the rest of the day's sports news too with golf's US Open underway. But we start with a big day for South Africa and Czech Republic. Both sides were beaten on the opening day of this World Cup. Defeat in Atlanta would leave them with very slim hopes of going further. Now, after his team were criticised for their performance in the 2-0 defeat to Mexico, South Africa coach Hugo Broos was uncompromising in his response.
3: Nearly 40 years, coach, and I know there is a side on your job that there is

0: bring in South African sports reporter Mo Ali to get a sense of how the fans are feeling in Cape Town. And Mo, thanks very much for being with us. The critics have been told to shut up then. How do those comments go down with the fans?
1: Yeah, and doing it my way like Frank Sinatra. Yeah. Well, there's been a mixed range of reactions, Mike, from fans on social media. Some are saying they still have faith in Bruce. As they say, give him a chance to rectify matters. After all, he's someone that's qualified the team on the field of play for the first time since 2002. Others have praised him for taking a strong line. But there's also been criticism of his tactics and what fans rather harshly call the stubbornness of a Madala. Now, Madala in the local language means old man. Remember, Bruce turned 74 in April. But South African fans have come to know the Belgian as a straight talker who doesn't care much for diplomacy or sugarcoating his comments. He's previously said that the fans can kill him if Bafana don't qualify for the World Cup. And he's always stuck to his guns. But I think importantly, he has the backing of his players, and they will have to repay the faith in what, as you said, is a must-win game against Czechia.
0: Yeah, well, his players will certainly have to do better than the opener. Barely any chances created against Mexico. Two red cards. It could hardly have gone much worse. So how do South Africa get better?
1: Well, they're starting today's game from a very low base, to be frank, so it can only get better. The team seem to be overawed by the occasion of playing the hosts in the opening game of the tournament in front of 80,000 fans. Now, South Africa has always been known to have very skillful players who thrive on a quick, short passing game. And that's what they're going to need against a physically stronger Czechia side. They were far, far too defensive against Mexico, too ponderous on the ball. So they have to improve on that. They need to be more, have more control in midfield and provide opportunities for their strikers. And I think importantly as well, they'll have to be alert when defending set pieces and long throws against the taller Czechia players. Remember, it was from a long throw that they scored against South Korea. And they also had a header from a free kick disallowed for offside. So that's going to be a key area of the game for Bafana.
0: Absolutely. And Mo, the stakes are really high. If South Africa lose this, and the same is true for Czech Republic, they could be out of the tournament by the end of the day. So who are South Africa looking to in this starting 11 for some inspiration?
1: Well, I'd like to say their goalkeeper and captain, Ronwen Williams, but that would mean they would be under pressure from the Czechs. Mbikazele Mbokazi, the exciting 20-year-old Chicago Central Fire central defender, he's a solid at the back, and he also has a powerful left shot. I've seen him score a few crackers from distance, both for Bafana and for Orlando Pirates, his former club in South Africa. And I think Oswin Apollos, the 24-year-old Orlando Pirates wide attacker, was one of three changes from the team that started against Mexico. He's an exciting talent who can take on defenders, and he's also scored vital goals for Bafana in the past, and he's in for the Burnley striker Lyle Foster. And on the other flank, Bruce has brought in Tapelo Maseko as a replacement for defender Tapelo Maseko. He's an attacking player, so that very much shows that Hugo Bruce is attacking, has an attacking intent for this time around. And the other change sees Talente Mbata coming in for the defensive midfielder Yaya Sitoli, who was of course sent off against Mexico. So I think the lineup shows it's an intent, a statement of intent from Bruce that he's going to attack, he's going to leave behind that defensive mindset, and let's see if the players can deliver this evening.
0: Absolutely. Well, the pressure is on. Mo Ali, thanks very much for being with us on Sport Today. That is South African sports reporter Mo Ali joining us, and kick off, well, just over 20 minutes away in Atlanta. You can follow that game on the BBC Sport website. Also today, Ivory Coast international Eli Wai has been denied entry to Canada for his country's World Cup group game against Germany on Saturday. Sport Today's Ed Harry is with us. And Ed, what more do we know?
2: Hi, Mike. The Nice forward was reportedly arrested last month before the World Cup over alleged involvement in spot fixing in Ligue 1. Spot fixing is the practice of deliberately affecting match incidents in a way which allows people to profit via the betting markets. Wai, who started Sunday's World Cup win over Ecuador, has been accused of deliberately earning a yellow card whilst he was playing for Nice against Metz in May. A statement to The Athletic from the Public Prosecutor's Office in Marseille confirmed a 23-year-old football player competing in France's Ligue 1 had been arrested. The statement does not name Wai. It goes on to say the player was released after being interviewed in police custody and that investigations remain ongoing. On Wednesday, Liga de Football confirmed they'd been alerted

0: attracted to an unusually high volume of bets placed on a caution involving the player Eli Wai. Ivory Coast Football Federation, the FIF, say they weren't told of any judicial or administrative proceedings against Wai, but they have confirmed he has not been able to obtain authorization to enter Canada. Their statement continues, in this particularly delicate period, the FIF extends all its support to the player and reaffirms its confidence in him. Eli Wai, they say, remains an important element of the Ivory Coast national team. Now, BBC Sport has contacted Wai's representatives and FIFA for comment. After facing Germany in Toronto, Ivory Coast then play Curaçao in Philadelphia next Thursday.
1: Ed Harry, thank you. That's Sports Today's Ed Harry. Now, we've seen all 48 teams play at this World Cup. 24 games, they produced 75 goals, a hat-trick for Lionel Messi, three red cards in the opening game of the tournament as well. Out of the 10 African teams, there have been wins for Ivory Coast and Ghana, Morocco drawing with Brazil, while Egypt, DR Congo and Cape Verde all picking up points against European opposition. Ghana leaving it late. Caleb Garinchi's 95th minute win. To beat Panama in Toronto means they are level on points with their next opponents in Group L, that is England. And after the match, Sport Today's Lee James spoke with
2: and their families are incredible in their support.
3: Dr. Ginovasili, that onset of chronic rejection, is the timeline always fixed for that?
4: No, it is not always fixed. I must say, as a lung transplant physician, probably 70-80% of my time is spent trying to understand, is this rejection, is this infection, how can I make it better? And Dr. Budov mentioned the average survival for all comers at 7 years. At Hairfield, our average survival for all comers is 10 years, and we pride ourselves in having one of the higher long-term outcomes, at least in the UK, but that comes with a lot of work and trying to understand and reverse and modulate the immune system. And when we find that sweet spot, that's when people do really, really well. Our longest surviving lung transplant recipient currently was transplanted in the early 80s. And I think that tells you a lot about how well some people can do, but not everyone does well. So it's not a fixed time.
3: I see.
4: But it does happen for everyone. Eventually, yeah. The breadth can be quite big.
3: Dr. Budev, what kind of research then is going on in terms of being able to extend that period before chronic rejection sets in?
2: In the past, when you diagnose someone with chronic rejection, you basically gave them a death sentence. What we've learned over the last decade is that chronic rejection doesn't have one face. It has multiple faces, and it's very different in its phenotype in each patient. We have gotten a lot more interest from pharmaceutical companies in the industry to run clinical trials, which we didn't have before. In the United States, we have our clinical trials in organ transplant that are looking at several different drugs that if they are introduced early, they can prevent chronic rejection. So this is a very exciting time in the study of chronic rejection and focusing on this. But we have a long way to go.
3: Dr. Ginovasili, what kind of contact, if any, are you allowed with the family of the person whose lungs are used in a transplant?
4: So these practices can differ between different countries, and they are defined by the donation and laws. In the UK, we cannot directly contact the family of the deceased. The recipient is allowed to write a letter to them and reach out. In a similar way, the donor family is also very much allowed to write and reach out. And this communication happens through NHSBT, so through the governing body of transplantation in the UK. And we do have some very heartwarming stories of recipients and families of deceased meeting up, having a relationship, and families getting comfort from the fact that the lungs, the heart, the organs of their loved ones keep going and have given life to someone else.
3: Dr. Budev, what are the rules in the United States?
2: They're very similar rules. There is no real contact that's provided formally between the donor family and the recipient. The recipient, after about 6 months, is allowed asked to write a letter to the donor family, which goes through a network, through the Organ Procurement Organization, or the OPO, and goes through a grief counselor for review. The donor family can write to the recipient, just like in the UK and in other parts of the world, but that is rare that that happens. It's usually the recipient reaching out. And as my colleague mentioned, there are so many heartwarming stories sometimes, but there are also some sad stories. There's some stories where they never hear from their donor family, and recipients wonder, why am I not hearing? And they'll continue to write letters. And then other times there are wonderful letters of how they've actually corresponded, they've met. I have donor families and recipient families and recipients that have gone on vacation to Europe together. I've had families actually build gardens and have picnics every year to commemorate the death of the donor. There are so many stories like this. I had one heartline.

0: scorpion's chest and felt his heartbeat. You hear these stories and they just move you so much.
1: Dr. Giravasili, what age are the patients who come to you?
2: So they can be 18 years old sometimes, or they can be close to 70 years old. In the previous decade, a lot of our patients come who needed a lung transplant had an underlying lung condition called cystic fibrosis, and they were primarily younger people.
1: Dr. Giravasili, are there the more complicated, difficult times when you have to tell a patient and their family that you won't be able to go ahead?
2: That is one of the most difficult parts of my job and one of the things I never, ever, ever look forward to. It's easier when you call someone in for a lung transplant and the lung doesn't go ahead because the donor isn't suitable, because they will get, hopefully enough,

0: message from a listener in one of South Africa's neighbors, Zimbabwe.
1: Good afternoon. My name is Cuthbert from Harare in Zimbabwe. Yes, I am African. Yes, I am a neighbor of South Africa, being Zimbabwean. But truly speaking, I will be supporting Czech Republic in the upcoming match. Why? For obvious reasons. South Africa has been treating very badly all African nationals in South Africa. South Africa are not treating themselves as if they are Africans. So I will be supporting Czech Republic. Thank you. Go, Czech Republic, go. South Africa, you must be beaten 7-0 today. We love the World Cup. It gives us happiness. I will be watching the World Cup from my home with the family and all my family that don't support South Africa because of the xenophobic attacks against the Africans that they do.
0: Fairly definitive thoughts there from our messenger in Zimbabwe and Nana in Accra. Going back to the original point made by the South African team captain saying, look, we're all from Africa, we should all stick together. Might that resonate with some people in Ghana who might think no matter the difficulties this year, there is still a decades-long fraternity among countries in Africa which have had similar histories?
2: Absolutely not, because the captain of the team of Bafana should know that football doesn't exist in a vacuum. It is played by people, and people are affected by politics, economics, migration, reprisal attacks. It has everything to do with everything. So he cannot say that we should leave the politics out and focus on football. And then he goes on to say that he doesn't know where all of this is stemming from. That is hypocrisy. I was expecting him as the captain of the team to condemn his people, even if he doesn't want to do it outrightly. Sadly, condemn the attacks on the people. But don't tell us that you don't know where all of this is stemming from. No, we can't forgive South Africa for what they are doing. I am supporting Czech Republic. I will be supporting South Korea against South Africa. And I know so many people who would ordinarily not support these countries, but today and throughout the World Cup until South Africa is kicked out, we are supporting every country they come up against until South Africa realizes that they live in a community. They need people to exist in Africa. We work together. People are in South Africa for so many other reasons. There are South Africans living in Ghana. There are South Africans living in the UK. Some are living there illegally. Nobody has gone to loot their shops, attack them on the streets, beat them up. No one has done that. So why are South Africans doing that? And why are we not having condemnation from key personalities, like the captain of Bafana, to tell us that he doesn't know where it's stemming from? It is an insult to the intelligence of every African.
0: And we have on this program given ample time both to those migrants who face difficulties in South Africa and also to those South Africans themselves who feel that they have a need and a right to express their own legitimate concerns about the way immigration is managed in their country. To Nana Aba Anamoa in Accra, broadcaster and Black Stars supporter, and also to Tola Kele Inganga, sports reporter for Eyewitness News in South Africa, for giving us a sense of public opinion in both of those countries as the second round of matches in the World Cup takes place, with South Africa finding that it is up against the Czech Republic and also, as Nana was explaining, up against several other countries' supporters who decided to cheer for the Czech Republic in this particular match. I'm James Reynolds. Do stay with us here on Outside Source on the BBC World Service.
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4: Hammurabi handed down just under 300 of these laws. Rules like an eye for an eye, a tooth for a tooth, how to handle divorce, witchcraft, and much more.
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5: I'm Mohammed Hashim, and I'm in Sudan's capital, Khartoum, where kids have returned to school for the first time since civil war engulfed the country 3 years ago. But despite the relief, can the country's youth recover from the loss of education and the scars of war?
3: This is the BBC World Service.

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1: Welcome to Outside Source with me, James Reynolds, live on the BBC World Service from our newsroom here in central London. The US Vice President J.D. Vance is currently in the White House briefing room taking questions from reporters in the aftermath of the fact that President Trump and the President of Iran have each signed a memorandum of understanding which paves the way towards some kind of deal to end the conflict between the two countries, or at least the parts of the conflict which saw the war break out at the end of February. Mr. Vance has said that when it comes to the Strait of Hormuz, final negotiations will set the terms after 60 days. There's the hope then from the US point of view at the end of that 60-day period that the Strait of Hormuz would be freely open to all navigation as it was on the day before the war. We will have to see what Iran's position is on that. We will also get a sense of what is in the deal and what is left out of the deal. That's all ahead here on Outside Source.
2: BBC News with Sue Montgomery. Commercial maritime traffic through the Strait of Hormuz is picking up pace after Iran reopened the waterway following the signing of the accord with the US to end their war. 11 Iranian ships bearing oil and essential goods have returned to their country. At least 4 French and Saudi fuel tankers passed the other way, bound for South and East Asia. The US Vice President J.D. Vance told reporters that it will take some time for the strait to operate fully.
3: The thing that we have done here, the original, you know, what we give, what they give, is that we said we're going to lift the blockade, we're going to allow you to sell some of your oil, and they're going to open the Strait of Hormuz. We see that process starting to work already. It's going to take a little time before it picks up fully, but that's where we are today.
2: The UN has warned that the price of fertilizers, badly affected by the closure of the strait, will remain high and their quantity scarce for the time being. One third of global fertilizer supply passed through Hormuz before the war. President Trump has hit out at critics of the peace deal, saying those accusing him of being soft in Iran were fools who might be jealous. His Iranian counterpart, Masoud Pezeshkian, said the accord was a sign of his country's national resilience. Technical talks on implementing it begin on Friday in Switzerland, with Pakistani and Qatari mediators joining the Iranians and the Americans. The African Union Health Agency says more than 200 people have now died from Ebola in the Democratic Republic of Congo. The outbreak continues to expand into new areas despite intensified surveillance and treatment efforts. Here's Mimi Swaby.
4: Health officials say there are now 875 confirmed cases across the northeastern provinces of the DRC. There is currently no approved vaccine for this strain of Ebola, the Bundi Bugyo species. Meanwhile, the Congolese authorities are continuing their search for a 6-year-old girl with Ebola who was taken from a hospital in the north of the country. The case highlights the difficulties facing health workers as they try to contain the outbreak.
2: The Church of England has issued a formal apology to birth mothers and children affected by historical forced adoptions, saying it is profoundly sorry for its role. Between 1949 and 1976, the Church helped run mother and baby homes where unmarried pregnant women were often pressured into giving up their children. The Archbishop of Canterbury, Dame Sarah Mullally, said victims experienced pain and stigma when they should have received care.
5: The church is listening and lamenting, but also learning, and we're taking responsibility. We want to provide space for grief and for sorrow, but we want to ensure that we learn from what we hear to ensure that real change occurs.
2: BBC News. More than 30 people have been killed in an attack on Niger's main international airport in the capital, Niamey. The Defence Ministry says 11 soldiers and 2 civilians were among the dead, along with 22 assailants. Gunfire and explosions erupted around the airport at dawn on Thursday. Russia's foreign minister has said his country will launch regular massive strikes on Ukraine following one of the largest-scale Ukrainian drone attacks on Moscow of the war. Ukraine has called the attack on Moscow and other areas a completely fair response to previous Russian attacks. Our correspondent Steve Rosenberg is in Moscow.
6: During a Ukrainian drone strike, an explosion rocked a Moscow oil refinery.
0: the second time in 3 days that the facility had been targeted. The Moscow authorities claimed that Russian air defences shot down around 200 drones, but they were unable to prevent damage and casualties. Reportedly, at least 17 people in Moscow region were injured. This man, who lives opposite the refinery, told me he heard the explosions and saw lots of smoke. It's the kind of thing, he says, that you're more likely to see at the cinema than from your window.
2: The UK and Norway are among several countries warning that the paramilitary rapid support forces in Sudan could escalate their assault in the city of El Obeid. Norway's ambassador told the UN Human Rights Council the imminent escalation would leave about 500,000 civilians at risk of atrocities. The founder of a far-right media outlet in France has been handed a suspended prison sentence and fined tens of thousands of dollars for disclosing the personal information of dozens of immigration lawyers. Eric Tegner was found guilty of endangering the lawyers by publishing the names and addresses of their firms. BBC News.
1: This is Outside Source, live on the BBC World Service from our newsroom in central London, where we're keeping an eye on the fact that Vice President Vance is addressing reporters and taking questions in the White House briefing room following the fact that the US and Iran have signed a tentative memorandum of understanding. Let's listen to events in the briefing room and Vice President Vance.
3: Get involved in Iran if they behave properly. So, for example, let's say the United Arab Emirates, who've been a great ally over the last, not just a few months, but over the last many years, let's say that they would like to invest in building a power plant. That actually is impossible right now because of the way that U.S. sanctions work. And so what we're saying is that if you behave, and if the Emiratis themselves want to build a power plant, then we will do the sanctions relief necessary to make that possible. The good thing about that is that it actually creates integration, which is leverage. A world where the Gulf Coast Coalition has greater leverage into the Iranian economy is a world where the Iranians are going to be heavily prevented from misbehaving. So it's a lot of the Gulf Coast Coalition again.
1: Vice President J.D. Vance live at the White House briefing room. We'll keep an eye on what he has to say. Let's bring in our chief international correspondent, Lise Doucette. Lise, just a few days ago, you and I were speaking and you referred to the memorandum of understanding as potentially a memorandum of misunderstanding. We now see the 14 points. Is it more understanding or miss?
6: Well, you can see there's a huge political battle in the United States. As we speak, J.D. Vance, the U.S. Vice President, is defending the deal against its critics. And the critics are not just in the Democrats. Among the Democrats is also leading Republicans, even describing it as appeasement, the worst deal ever. And the worst of criticisms to sting President Trump, that it's an even worse deal than the 215 nuclear deal that President Obama, President Obama's watch, that President Trump pulled out of during his first term. But the vice president is putting up a defense, and he, of course, is regarded as one of the lead negotiators, and we're expecting him to come to where I am, in central Switzerland. We're not far from the resort where timing is still a bit uncertain, but we understand J.D. Vance will head here at some point and to an Iranian delegation headed by their lead negotiator, Mohammad Bagher Ghalibaf.
1: Lise, let's look then at the Strait of Hormuz, that waterway through which 20% of the world's oil supplies routinely and normally pass. What's happening there and what does the agreement say about it?
6: Well, that's the immediate good news, and it's good news for the world. J.D. Vance said that some 12 billion barrels of oil have already gone through it, that the U.S. is letting the vessels through, so the oil is flowing again. We heard earlier in the day that Iran was also getting its tankers moving. It might take some time for all of the hundreds of tankers and ships stranded there to get moving. Some insurers will want to be sure that all the mines have been cleared and that it's safe to finally continue their passage. The oil prices are now back to their lowest level since before the war, and the markets are going up. And President Trump posted about that with a real, you could tell you there was a real edge of irritation because he wanted to say that he was responding to those criticisms. And if I remember correctly, it was something that those who criticize this deal are either stupid, ignorant, or just jealous.
1: When the war began, one of the stated U.S. war aims, repeated several times by the U.S.'s top officials, was to prevent Iran from ever acquiring nuclear weapons, to dismantle its nuclear program. How does the deal address that?
6: The wording is very interesting, James, because it says that Iran reaffirms its commitment not to procure or to develop a nuclear weapon. In other words, reading between the lines, Iran has been saying this as long ago as 1970. It was a very important part of the 2015 nuclear deal that Iran committed itself to not developing a nuclear weapon. And the fact that they use that word reaffirms it, it sort of says, well, you know, this isn't new. And the shape of that program, how will Iran be allowed to enrich uranium up to at least around a single-digit percentage, which commensurate with a civilian nuclear program? What will happen to the highly enriched uranium? The only mention in the deal, James, is of what's called downblending. That highly enriched uranium, I'm sure our listeners know about it now, enriched to 60%, dangerously close to weapons grade. There's no mention, let me say, that was a concession that Iran made before this war. We were in Geneva on February 26, where Iran did say it would dilute that highly enriched uranium. There's no mention in the deal, President Trump's repeated demand, that all of what he calls nuclear dust has to be shipped out to the United States. So many are asking, well, what exactly will Iran agree to? J.D. Vance pushed back and he said Iran knows that it won't have the lifting of the sanctions unless they do something on the nuclear program. The deal, this framework talks about an agreed calendar. In other words, you will do something and then I will do something. But Iran has already got so much upfront, the way, and this is really being criticized by the critics of the deal. There's immediate waivers so that Iran is now allowed to start exporting its crude oil, its petroleum products. It can also access the transportation, the banking services to make that possible. It is said in the deal that upon completion of the memorandum of understanding, it can then access some of its frozen assets. And interestingly on that, this was one of the biggest criticisms that President Trump made of President Obama. President Obama released $1.7 billion to Iran as part of that deal. That was Iran's money. It was part of its frozen assets. President Trump kept saying, oh, that President Obama, he gave cash to Iran. In the last few days, what has he said? Oh, this money belongs to Iran. So that's the money that we're going to be giving them back.
1: Sometimes, Lise, in diplomacy, and you know this, given how many diplomatic processes you follow, a degree of understanding builds up with negotiators over many, many months. Have you seen that at all in this process?
6: It's very interesting. President Trump, of course, veers in his description of Iranians. He sometimes calls them murderers, crazy for killing so many of their own people, particularly in the January uprising, where many thousands were said to be killed. In recent days, he's been talking about them as pragmatists, people who love their country. He says we're actually getting to know them. I can't remember the exact word, but he basically did hint that they were becoming friends with some of these people who he said had not been assassinated. He always describes it how the first wave of Israeli assassinations backed by the United States took killed a large number of senior clerics and security chiefs. Then there was a second wave of assassinations. And President Trump always says, well, we're dealing with the third wave. And he's really been expressing, he's really been describing them in positive terms. And you will have seen, James, and we saw after the Oslo and during the Oslo peace accords, how Israeli and Palestinian negotiators, they did become friends.
1: They did, yes.
6: After they broke up, they would meet with their children. They'd send each other birthday presents. There was lots of backslapping. And also during the Iran nuclear deal, the two nuclear scientists who were heading, Ernest Moniz, who was the energy secretary in the United States, Ali Akbar Salehi, who was the top nuclear expert on the Iranian side. They ended up exchanging presents for their grandchildren. They did, in a manner of speaking, they did become friends. And that is the beauty of negotiations. You know, you use this expression of killing them with kindness. You begin to establish a kind of rapport. It doesn't mean that you necessarily are ready to cross red lines, but you begin to understand where your opponent, your arch enemy, is coming from.
1: And Lise, you're one of the few Western journalists who've been allowed to report from Iran in recent years, and you've been several times recently. Are you able to make an assessment of how people in Iran might be feeling at the moment?
6: I was thinking about this today, James, because I was remembering, and you may remember too, July, a hot summer's day, July 2015, at a five-star hotel in Vienna, where not just the United States and Iran, but it was a multilateral, a historic arms control agreement, the Joint Comprehensive Plan of Action, largely negotiated between the United States and Iran. And people dared to hope that even though it wasn't a perfect deal for both sides, it certainly seemed to contain the potential to try to move forward in ending these many decades of enmity. And of course, all that came to nothing when President Trump pulled out of the deal. What will happen tomorrow at this Bergenstock, this resort here in Switzerland, when we understand J.D. Vance will be here and Mohammed Bagar Ghalibaf will be here? We'll see them in public shaking hands. Will there be smiles this time? What will the mood be like around the table? That will certainly the Iranian officials are already crowing about it, because now they're being seen as equals. They're being seen as negotiating from a position of strength. But for the millions of Iranians who had dared to hope that President Trump would keep his promise to help the protesters, remember how many times he said, help is on the way. Remember in that 8-minute video, he said to Iranians, when the war is over, rise up, take control of your institutions. This is your best chance in a generation. Now Iranians don't just have the same regime in power, it's even more hardline and more confident.
1: Lise Doucet, our chief international correspondent in Switzerland, many thanks. What then, as Lise was saying, does this mean to Iranians, particularly those we can get hold of living outside Iran who speak regularly to their relatives inside the country? A few of those we've been in touch with throughout the conflict joined me a little earlier for a conversation on their thoughts about the deal, what it may or may not bring, how it affects their families inside the country. Three of them are here in the UK. There's business owner Mo, there's Raha and Kaylee, who grew up in both the US and Iran. I began by asking Kaylee about how she thinks the agreement might have an impact on her family back home in Iran.
7: It'll have massive effects on my family and I, you know, being an American citizen as well. I question a lot whether I'll be able to visit them again, my family in Iran, or go back at all if an agreement is reached. But I guess it remains to be seen whether or not this is actually going to be, a lasting deal.
1: Given the stop starts there have been over reaching an agreement, and not just in recent weeks, but over many years, when you see an agreement reached this time, do you reach for your family in Iran, or do you think, let me just wait?
7: It's a memorandum of understanding, not a real deal. And one of the key kind of points in it is that the countries will agree to negotiate over a period of 60 days. It does just seem like a bit of a let's wait and see.
1: So what was the topic then of the most recent conversation or contact that you've had with your family in the country?
7: Oh, I guess just a lot of desperation. I mean, it's really a downer, I have to say. People are kind of wondering how they're going to pick their lives back up and carry on, depending on what happens here.
1: How did they get through those many weeks of conflict?
7: The same way they've been getting through the last 47 years, I would say, to be honest. This was surely a unique kind of point in Iranian history, but the Iranian people are very resilient. This kind of economic pressure, social pressure, you know, oppression from the government is not really, unfortunately, that new.
1: Let's bring in Mo, also here in the UK. Very similar question in terms of whether the diplomacy that we've seen here in Europe is affecting you and your family in Iran.
8: Of course, I'd love to go back there and see them, which I will go definitely. But the most important thing is that I'm thinking that how their life could be changed there. Not just my family, all Iranian has been suffered by whatever you want to call it. I don't want to go to politics that much, but is a regime, rank diplomacy or Western, or whatever it was, people has been suffered with to not be part of this world. And now with this news, with this new agreement, it seems it's some hopes coming up, and we could be happy for that. We could be thinking that, oh, okay, we're going to go to be part of the world as well, like as an Iranian, having the normal life.
9: What hopes do you have?
8: If regime now decide to go through the like this agreement, seems they wanted to be part of the world. And if they're supposed to be part of the world, like my eyes can see the most economic part of the matter, as I'm in an economy and entrepreneur, I can see that there's lots of potential can come up in Iran. I was just saying this morning to my family, like, imagine where the Persepolis is, where kind of we are coming from. I'm born in Shiraz. And imagine that tomorrow everyone in the world wants to go to see Persepolis. And if everyone wants to go there, then all hotels has to come there. And lots of investment coming up. And Iran can be the part of the world, and they can have their just normal life as others. Like, they can have a brand new airplane goes to the cities and bring the people over there. I mean, this is the kind of hope that we have.
9: Persepolis, of course, is one of the world's most historic locations, and presumably doesn't attract all that many visitors at the moment from other countries.
8: I was there last year in the Persepolis, and was visiting there again. So I'm thinking, as an Iranian, has to see that place every few years once with a new brain. And when you go there, you won't see any non-Iranian there. And I think when you talk to the non-Iranian, everyone wants to go to such a place. And Persepolis is just one of the examples. Like, imagine Shah Square in Isfahan. Imagine Tabriz. Imagine we have lots of places that people around the world, they want to go to Iran and see them. And if they want to go there, they need a facility, they need an airplane, they need a hotel, they need a restaurant, they need a, you can imagine, at least I can dream that. This is the hope that I'm talking about. You can imagine Iran becoming one of the developed modern country. This is the part that I can see. Whoever can do that for us, I will be with them. I was against the war from the beginning. The things happened in Iran at the January was like one of the most sad time that I had in my life. But still, if we went through all of those things and can we reach something for the people now living in Iran, they can having the good life after what they had during these years, then
9: it's funny, in the many dozens of conversations I've had on the radio since Iran became a major story in the news last December, I think this is the first time anyone's ever mentioned the potential of tourism. You've mentioned Persepolis. According to UNESCO, the World Heritage Convention, Persepolis was founded in 518 BC by Darius, built on an immense half-artificial, half-natural terrace where the King of Kings created an impressive palace complex inspired by Mesopotamian models. So the thought of people visiting there potentially shows the difference in thinking at the moment. But Raha, our third guest, what are you thinking today?
10: I actually just finished talking to my family back in Iran because I was curious to see what they think about how this deal is being represented. Although I have my own skepticism, as Kaylee said, this is just an MOU. It is very unlikely that something similar to this will actually be agreed upon and enforced. But I talked to my family. Some of them were quite hopeful. I think because they are in a state of absolute uncertainty, and they have been in the past 4 months. You couldn't plan for anything living in Iran. You had no idea what the road situation was going to be, whether you could plan for your studies, your job, your career. And I think at this point, a lot of them are at a stage where anything that would get them out of this uncertainty is welcomed. I also talked to some people who actually saw some sense in the agreement, and they thought that it makes economic sense for the US as well to kind of take charge of all the possible investments that could happen in Iran. But I have to say, as an outsider, I don't know whether it is going to happen. I don't think it is very realistic. I think we were all been taken by surprise seeing the terms of the MOU that they signed, because it looks quite one-sided. We have to see. Yeah.
9: You were mentioning plans that your family might want to get on with. What would those plans involve?
10: Well, I would say it mostly concerns younger people, like my friends who are in their 20s right now, my siblings who are in university right now. A lot of people plan to go abroad for studying, and right now they can't do that because the inflation rates are really high. They wouldn't be able to afford it. Or even if they had to take a language test to apply to universities, most of the organizations that did that don't do it anymore in Iran. So it's kind of like they all have to just wait and see what their options are going to be once things calm down.
9: Is visiting Iran, if I may ask, a possibility for you, Raha?
10: Maybe if things stay as calm as they are, if there are no active attacks in a few months, nothing immediate, unfortunately.
8: To when Raha said about the uncertainty, I'm 43 years old, been my whole life in a business. I was just saying to my father the other day, before they reach into this agreement, said again, uncertainty, as she mentioned that. I remember 23 years ago, when I was 20 years old in Tehran, central business called it Bazaar. I used to do import-export, and I wanted to bring some goods from the other country to Iran. And I was calling my father and saying, should I do that or no? And he was saying that, my son, wait. Whenever agreement will be done, because it was this 23 years ago, it was the second row of the Khatami presidency at those days. And it was uncertain. And he said, hold on, let's see what that agreement will be done. And just a couple of days ago, after 23 years, I was saying to my father, still, we had that uncertainty. And of course, as Rahul mentioned, I love to have that hope. This is my homeland. Whatever advantage can go there, I just love to have dream even. But that uncertainty, of course, is there. We can't trust either of these parties.
9: Kaylee, on that point of decades-long uncertainty that Mo has described, how does your family deal with permanent uncertainty?
7: I mean, it's obviously going to be kind of an individual response, isn't it? But at least my family, a lot of them just try to focus on taking each day as it comes, you know, enjoying the little moments, the laughs that you can have with your friends, going for a nice walk around your neighborhood, or going on a trip a little bit outside of Tehran. Like, I don't know, just these little kind of everyday actions, having a nice meal with your family that kind of help you get through and maintain, I don't want to say a good mood, but certainly not like fall into, you know, depression.
9: Yeah. And how, Kaylee, has the easing of internet restrictions changed your ability to be in touch with them?
7: I have obviously been able to contact them a lot more regularly now, but I almost selfishly wish that I couldn't, because a lot of the things that they're saying now, having come out of this war, it's just so bleak. And I can kind of hear in their voices that they've changed, that they're not kind of as bubbly as they used to be. And for me personally, again, I say selfishly, it's been difficult to talk to them, knowing what they've been through.
10: If I may add to what Kaylee was just saying, obviously with the internet's now working, which I need to emphasize, it doesn't mean that they now have access to free internet. It just means that the free VPNs that used to work on our phones now work again, some of them. And being able to talk to more people now, what you see is that when you're an outsider, you might think that when the bombing stops, everything goes back to usual. But the consequences of the severe stress that the people have been under in the past 4 or 5 months is indescribable. I've been in direct contact now with people in my family that are suffering autoimmune diseases that the doctors think have been triggered by the stress of war and just the uncertainty that has happened. And these are the things that will last for probably a much longer period than just the conflict at hand. And while it's happening, people are running on adrenaline. It's when things calm down that you get to catch up with them one by one and hear about what they've gone through, everything that they're worried about. And unfortunately, it is very, very heartbreaking.
9: Our thanks to Raha, to Mo and to Kaylee, all here in the UK with family in Iran. I can see Lise Doucette, our chief international correspondent, getting ready to speak to our colleagues on BBC TV. She will continue to report on all elements of that tentative deal. This is James Reynolds with you on Outside Source.
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9: You're listening to Outside Source on the BBC World Service. We're live in our newsroom here in central London. In a few minutes' time, we will bring you right up to date with what's happening in the United States, particularly the celebration parade of the New York Knicks, who've won their first basketball title in the NBA for more than 50 years, and also the run-up to the second round of group games in the World Cup. Lee James, our sports correspondent, is in Toronto ahead of Germany versus Côte d'Ivoire.
2: BBC News with Sue Montgomery. Digital trackers say international shipping is starting to pass through the Strait of Hormuz after Iran and the United States signed a memorandum of understanding to end their war. The agreement also says Iran will dilute its enriched uranium stocks. Violence is continuing in Lebanon, despite the US-Iran deal saying all related hostilities must end. Israel insists it will continue occupying parts of southern Lebanon. The African Union Health Agency says more than 200 people have now died from Ebola in the Democratic Republic of Congo. The outbreak is continuing to spread into new areas. More than 30 people have been killed in an attack on Niger's main international airport. The Defence Ministry says 11 soldiers and 2 civilians are among the dead. Russia's foreign minister says his country will launch regular massive strikes on Ukraine after one of the biggest Ukrainian drone attacks on Moscow of the war. Ukraine said the attack was a completely fair response. The UK and Norway are among several countries warning that Sudan's paramilitary rapid support forces could escalate their assault in the city of El Obeid. Norway says an imminent escalation will leave some 500,000 civilians at risk of atrocities. The founder of a far-right media outlet in France has been given a suspended prison term and a large fine for endangering dozens of immigration lawyers by disclosing their personal information. Eric Tegner said they were responsible for what he called a migrant invasion. A man has been arrested on suspicion of attempted murder after a 3-year-old ended up in the crocodile enclosure of a British zoo. Police say the boy has serious injuries. BBC News.
9: You're listening to Outside Source on the BBC World Service, live from our newsroom here in central London. Keeping an eye on the story from Iran, the Reuters news agency has picked up word from Iran's state TV that Iran's supreme leader, Mojtaba Khamenei, who was appointed to succeed his father, who was killed on the first day of the US-Israel war, is to issue a message shortly about the end of the war. We await to see whether or not that would be another written message or a first audio or even visual message. We'll keep across that. We want to turn, as we often do in this programme, to events here in the UK, the country in which we live and we report. Many journalists here in this newsroom are occupied with news for our UK audiences. And when a story in the UK is worthy of international attention, we bring that to you now. And the story is this. The Church of England has issued a formal apology to birth mothers and children affected by historical forced adoptions. These adoptions took place between 1949 and 1976, when the church helped to run mother and baby homes where unmarried pregnant women were often pressured into giving up their children for adoption. Our UK Affairs correspondent Duncan Kennedy can explain more. Tell us a bit more about what went on then between 1949 and 1976, Duncan.
13: Well, James, the church during those years was running about, or had connections to, about 100 mother and baby homes. That's where, in those 50s, 60s and 70s, the young, pregnant, unmarried women were often sent. It wasn't just the Church of England. There were homes run by Catholics, Methodists and the Salvation Army. And you have to remember that there was a lot of shame in getting pregnant out of wedlock in those days. So the women were spirited away from their family homes to these church-run institutions. And in the case of the Church of England, that would have meant tens of thousands of women over

0: adoption agencies, and that church staff referred to the unmarried women as dim, feckless and inadequate. And that's why Dame Sarah Mullally, the Archbishop of Canterbury, has today said, "We are profoundly sorry for the pain, trauma and stigma experienced by many people because of the historical adoption practices in homes affiliated to the Church of England."
1: Looking at those dates then, Duncan, I would imagine the birth mothers themselves would be pretty advanced in years, but those of their children who were forced into adoption would still be active in their lives. Have any of them been able to come forward, or have you been able to speak to any of them?
0: We spoke to one woman today, a woman called Lynn. She comes from the southwest of the UK, a place called Cornwall. And she's a pretty harrowing story. She said, for example, she was 8 months pregnant when she turned up at one of these mother and baby homes run by the Church of England. And that as soon as her mother left and left her in this home, the authorities there, run by a matron, just completely, instead of being charming in front of her mother, they became, in her words, dragon-like. And they would do things like make her scrub floors when she was 8, 9 months pregnant. And they would even bring in their own washing for Lynn to carry out in the home. So she said she was treated like she was a prisoner, and she said she was branded as a very shameful woman, a terrible experience, and it took her more than 30 years to be reunited with her baby. So just one of the many dozens of women we've spoken to over the past 5 years of covering this story, all with similar harrowing stories.
1: And just to be clear on this, when the women were forced to give up their children into adoption, they did not know where those children were going. Did they have any means of trying to track down those children in later life?
0: No, it took many decades. The longest we've heard is a woman separated from her son for 63 years. What tend to happen, James, was that the adopted child would be adopted by adoptive parents, and when they passed on, many of those children would then go in search of their birth mothers. So it took many, many decades for these processes to work their way through. Some of the reunions worked out, some didn't. Many were in the middle, where the relations were tense on some occasions but happy on other occasions. So that's why these birth mothers and why these adoptees have spent many years talking to the state, talking to the church, saying, "Look, what we went through was so unfair. We shouldn't have been parted from our babies. You should have provided accommodation for us. You shouldn't have been nasty to us in hospitals. You should have helped us out instead of treating us like pariahs." And it's only now, 40, 50, 60 years after these events taken place, that institutions like the church and ultimately the UK government, sometime in the near future, are saying, "We recognise your pain and we're prepared to apologise for it."
1: And this experience is not solely exclusive to the UK. Duncan, you were Sydney correspondent in 2013 in Australia when the world's first government apology for forced adoptions was made. What kind of similarities are there between what you've reported on here in the UK and what you reported on more than a decade ago in Australia?
0: I think there are a lot of parallels. In both countries, the women were shamed into giving up their babies. They were treated very badly by state employees, by church employees. And really one common factor is this long-term heartache of being separated from their babies, whether it's Australian women, UK women, Scottish women, Welsh women, it doesn't matter. It's all the same the world over. Now, the Australian women themselves fought for many years to get their landmark apology from the then Prime Minister, Julia Gillard. And the women here in the UK have also fought for decades. And now it seems that ultimately they will get that official recognition of their motherhood, which so many of them have been seeking.
1: Our UK Affairs correspondent, Duncan Kennedy, many thanks. You're listening to Outside Source on the BBC World Service. It is time to talk about gaming.
2: Hands above your head, now!
3: You, staying. 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
1: If you know gaming, you know what that's all about. The last edition of this particular game shipped nearly 230 million copies and generated close to $10 billion worldwide, making it the second best-selling video game of all time behind Minecraft. We are, of course, talking about Grand Theft Auto and the much-anticipated, much-delayed release of Grand Theft Auto 6. Let's bring in our tech reporter, Laura Kress. Laura, I was at this mic, at this desk. What was it, 2 years ago? Was it 3 years ago when you and I were talking about the first promo that had been released?
2: Yes, that's right.
1: Do you remember that? Yes.
2: So long ago.
1: It was. The delay then is almost over.
2: That's correct, yes. Well, we hope so, and I think it definitely will now be coming out this year on the 19th of November. You can hold me to that. But essentially, what the latest news is they have now announced this pre-order date, so it's the date that people can actually order the copy, and they've also released, when I say they, I mean the creators, Rockstar, the developers, they've released the cover art of the game, so we get a little bit more of a glimpse into what's going on. And you might think, well, this is, you know, is this an unusual thing? By any other standards, James, obviously, if a game just announced a pre-order date, it wouldn't be worth talking about.
1: Yeah, we wouldn't even notice it.
2: No, exactly, exactly. But as you say, this has been years in the making, and it's a massive, massive franchise. You know, as you were saying, the previous version of this, GTA 5, it sold nearly 230 million copies, generated $10 billion in revenue. It's a huge, huge cultural and entertainment event.
1: What can you deduce then? I remember we were talking about this a few years ago. What can you deduce from what's publicly available about GTA 6?
2: So what we know so far, and obviously Rockstar, they have been trying to keep a lot of this under wraps. There have been the occasional leaks, but they've managed pretty well to keep things under wraps. We do know that pre-order date, that's going to be on the 25th of June, so pretty close. We also know what it's coming out on. It's coming out on PlayStation 5, Xbox Series X and S. It has been delayed, as you said previously, twice before. When we look at the cover art, we do get a little bit of a feel, and you heard in the trailer there, the two main protagonists of this, these are two people that you're going to be able to play in the game. The game's actually going to be inspired by the state of Florida, where they're going to be running about in. It's this fictional US state called Leonida, but it's basically inspired by Florida.
1: Right, it's got the cover idea art, at the end.
2: Yeah, it's got the idea. And it's inspired by that. You can see alligators on the cover art. So there's a little bit of inspiration of what you might be able to run into. There's fast cars, there's speedboats, all that kind of thing, and the protagonists as well.
1: Sounds like Miami Vice in the 1980s, that TV series.
2: Well, it's funny you say that, because a previous game was called Vice City and basically was set in the 80s and inspired by that.
1: What is it then about the GTA franchise that makes it so successful?
2: Well, I think it's a couple of things, really, and I think it's the fact, right? It sort of changed the idea of this traditional video game. It's a sandbox, really, where you can sort of really do whatever and go wherever you want. And it had this amazing soundtrack, and it just felt like the ultimate escape. You can ignore the storyline completely and just do what you like. You can fly a plane, you can explore the map, and it had this really cinematic storytelling. That Vice City, the game I was talking about there, it really takes a lot from the film Scarface, for example. It just had a very alive world. So I think people are really excited to see how much further can they push it with this next game, because we've seen such amazing storylines so far. Where are they going to go with this next one?
1: When it comes to the world of film, sequels are often a massive disappointment because they simply retread old ground or do fan service when they probably shouldn't be. How do you see that with gaming when there are sequels coming out? Do they match the creativity of the originals?
2: I think it can really depend. Sometimes, they can definitely be massive flops, and it can really depend. And the thing is with this game as well, there's been thousands of people working on this game for, at least a couple of years now. The previous game came out about 12 years ago now. They've not been working on it all that time, but a lot of work has gone into this. So I do think that question is hanging over the studio. How can they make this better than the previous version when, graphics haven't really change so much? So it will be interesting to see where they can go with it, and possibly part of that will just be in how cinematic they can make that story and what they can do with it.
1: Let's speak on the 19th of November. Laura Kress, our tech reporter, as always, many thanks for joining us. Well, some of the World Cup set in Florida, other parts are across the border in Canada, where Lee James is in Toronto ahead of the Germany Cote d'Ivoire game on Saturday. Lee, why have you picked that game?
0: It is, I think, going to be one of the fascinating games in the tournament. We were here last night as well to see Ghana beat Panama. We're following some of the big African hopes in this tournament, and Ivory Coast starting off with their victory over Ecuador. Germany, who beat Curaçao, the smallest nation to qualify for the tournament, in the big 7-1 win. It's going to be a huge contest here. And what I have noticed, James, actually, we're on the streets of Toronto at the moment, in contrast to my first week at the World Cup in New York, where there was a lot of competition, of course, from the NBA Finals, yes, from the New York Knicks. Everyone was talking about that. Here, it really does feel like the World Cup is part of this city. If you walk past any bar or cafe, you'll see it being shown on the TV screens. I mentioned I was here for the Ghana-Panama game. They are showing, if you've not got a ticket, you can watch in the main square, the Nathan Phillips Plaza, the big urban space in the centre of the city. They've got a huge screen on there. The fans are gathering. Huge contingent from Panama have been in this city. And it's got such a sporting heartbeat as well. Of course, there's ice hockey, there's many other fantastic arenas here for their basketball teams, but it really does feel like the World Cup is taking over. So much so, James, actually, there's normally an ice rink in that square. It's been covered over, and there are mini football pitches and children playing all day long.
1: You know Canada's into an event when it covers up its own ice rinks. I mean, that's as serious as it could get. And Lee, I know you're not just looking at what's happening in Toronto. You're keeping an eye across the whole tournament. We have now seen each of the 48 teams once. 24 games have been played. What do you deduce from those opening games?
0: We've seen a lot of goals, James. 75. Yes, we saw a hat trick from Lionel Messi as well, and three red cards all in that opening game. There's no more since then. I think Argentina, for me, kicking off their World Cup in emphatic style with that Messi hat trick. That was a real highlight, watching in the bar here in Toronto with some fans from Argentina who had travelled over for the tournament but weren't actually at the game but still got to experience it anyway. I think France really lived up to the pre-tournament hype as well. Really strong second half display in their win over Senegal, with Kylian Mbappe scoring twice. And England as well, really catching the eye, entertaining 4-2 win over Croatia. They look very strong going forward, maybe a few concerns at the back, but I think there's been plenty to entertain. For the co-hosts as well, it's always important, James, that the hosts of any tournament, I think, have a good campaign, and the USA, really the pick of them, destroying Paraguay with that really slick performance, winning 4-1. Mexico were very comfortable in their opening victory over South Africa. Canada have some room for improvement. They drew 1-1 with Bosnia and Herzegovina. Their next game comes later today against Qatar. It's being played over in Vancouver, but it is being called a must-win. There is a lot of hype around this. I was following the TV coverage last night, and they are calling it the men's team's biggest ever games.
1: Goodness,
0: no shortage of hype
1: pressure.
0: Or pressure.
1: Right. The 10 African states have been in the tournament. Ghana left it to the last minute just to torment their supporters before they eke out that win against Panama. What strikes you about the African team so far?
0: I think Morocco, who I saw at the MetLife Stadium, the New Jersey Stadium as it's known for this tournament, were the most impressive, actually. A 1-1 draw with Brazil, but for that first half, they really put the pressure onto Brazil, a team that many are thinking could go all the way. So they drew 1-1. We have had Cap Verde, though, with perhaps the performance of the tournament, the 0-0 draw with Spain. I think they're everyone's second team, aren't they?
1: Yes, they are.
0: For their performance there.
1: And because the goalkeeper.
0: And, yes. Absolutely, yes. I think as well the heroic displays from their goalkeeper in this tournament has really caught the eye.
1: And Lee, I wonder if...
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1: Ah, nijay. 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

0: No, I was just playing with her.
1: Enough! Now, two of you, find me in my office. After listening to both parties and in consultation with my team, we have decided to escalate this matter and report it to the Regional Education Directorate for proper action to be taken.
2: Can I suggest that you call her parents for us today in this room before school closes, please?
1: That's a brilliant idea, but since we have their contact numbers here, we will do that. Relax, Fat, okay? Right. And for you, Mr. Fat, go and meet at the staff room. We will hear from you soon. You may take your leave. Well, sorry for the short notice, and thank you for coming. I want to seize this opportunity to sincerely apologize for what has happened. And I wish to inform you that we have officially transferred these keys to the General Education Directorate.
3: We appreciate your transparency.
2: And your time reaction.
3: We are hurt, but we need justice. Mr. Principal, our daughters deserve to be safe at school.
4: Exactly, Mr. Jai. Today is our daughter Fat. Tomorrow it could be anyone's. Our daughters should not have to go through this. We must break the silence.
3: Indeed, we must break the silence.
4: Thank you for taking action.
1: We will do everything possible to ensure that justice is served. The rest as well.
3: And justice is all we want, Mr. Principal. Like I said earlier, we appreciate your transparency. And we are now assured that there will be justice in this world.
1: Once again, sorry for what has happened.
3: It's okay.
5: Mr. Principal. I want to thank you for bringing this to our attention and for bringing the parents so that they can know how far we've gone. Based on the evidence presented and after a careful review, our recommendation for now is that Mr. Fall be placed on an administrative leave with immediate effect pending full investigations.
1: Thank you, Director. We remain committed to protecting all the children under our care.
3: We need justice for our daughters.
5: And justice you shall get. If Mr. Fall is found wanting, he shall face the full force of the law.
2: Mr. Director, my only concern is our girls. Can you assure us that they are safe or they will be safe in this school?
5: Madam, I want to assure you, before my principal and your husband, that our schools are a safe place for all girls. In fact, the principal already informed me that the case is already with the Gender and Child Welfare Unit of the Gambia Police Force. And they are responsible for matters related to gender-based violence.
6: Thank you very much, Mr. Director. I think this is what we are looking for. We've already seen justice in this matter, and we appreciate your effort. Oh. Right. I like Maria to say, all we needed was the assurance that our girls are safe in school. And with what you have manifested here, it tells us that the girl child is safe in school, because with the punishment on Mr. Fall, I believe it will deter others from doing it.
7: Absolutely.
6: Thank you very much, Mr. Principal. Thank you, Mr.
7: Absolutely.
6: Director. We appreciate it.
7: Justice will take its right course.
6: Good.
1: Like he said, we as school heads and teachers of school, we are committed to protect all the children under custody or within our jurisdiction. Like you have said, anyway, justice will be served accordingly. All those found wanting will face the full force of the law.
2: Thank you very much.
1: And finally, any form of abuse or gender violence against the girl child or any other person will not be allowed in our school system. That's a no-go area. Rest assured. Okay?
2: Thank you very much.
6: Thank you very much, Mr. Director. I think we can take our leave now.
1: Yeah?
6: We appreciate you.
8: Sexual and gender-based violence, SGBV, is any harmful act committed against someone because of their gender. It includes sexual violence, such as rape or harassment, physical violence, such as hitting or slapping, emotional abuse, such as insults or threats, economic abuse, such as denying resources or fair play, and harmful traditional practices, like FGM or forced marriage. Sexual and gender-based violence is a human rights violation. 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

0: BBC World Service. I'm Nkechi Ogbonna in Nairobi with Focus on Africa. The BBC visits the eastern part of the DRC where the current Ebola outbreak has killed nearly 200 people. How are the communities responding to the outbreak?
1: It was really heartwarming to see mother and child very optimistic about leaving the Ebola treatment unit. And also, she's not only a mother, she's also a medic, she's a doctor.
0: And in Uganda, where the country's high court banned cryptocurrency trading, has this given rise to an illegal crypto exchange market in the country?
2: Of course, it's understandable. Regulators, governments, they want visibility. They want to know how money is moving into the country, who is doing what, to reduce anti-money laundering.
0: That's all on the BBC Tonight in Focus. First, the news.
3: BBC News with Sue Montgomery. Commercial maritime traffic through the Strait of Hormuz is picking up pace after Iran reopened the waterway following the signing of the accord with the US to end their war. 11 Iranian ships bearing oil and essential goods have returned to their country. At least 4 French and Saudi fuel tankers passed the other way, bound for South and East Asia. The US Vice President J.D. Vance has been defending the deal. Here's our chief international correspondent, Lise Doucette.
4: J.D. Vance said that some 12 billion barrels of oil have already gone through it, that the U.S. is letting the vessels through, so the oil is flowing again. We heard earlier in the day that Iran was also getting its tankers moving. It might take some time for all of the hundreds of tankers and ships stranded there to get moving. Some insurers will want to be sure that all the mines have been cleared and that it's safe to finally continue their passage. The oil prices are now back to their lowest level since before the war.
3: The African Union Health Agency says more than 200 people have now died from Ebola in the Democratic Republic of Congo. The outbreak continues to expand into new areas, despite intensified surveillance and treatment efforts. Officials say there are now nearly 800 cases across the northeastern provinces. More than 30 people have been killed in an attack on Niger's main international airport in the capital Niamey. Gunfire and explosions erupted around the airport at dawn on Thursday, Camilla Mills reports.
5: The Defence Ministry says 11 soldiers and 2 civilians were among the dead, along with 22 assailants. It says the attackers, some wearing explosive belts, tried to enter the airport terminal early on Thursday, but were stopped by security forces. Search operations are continuing across parts of the capital, with heavy security around the airport and access restrictions still in place.
3: Russia's foreign minister has said his country will launch regular massive strikes on Ukraine following one of the largest scale Ukrainian drone attacks on Moscow of the war. Danny Eberhard reports.
6: Ukraine's latest attacks on Moscow, themselves a response to strikes on Kyiv, were a reminder to Muscovites that they're not insulated from the war. A huge pall of smoke blurred skies in the southeast as the Moscow refinery burned, one explosion blowing the lid of a huge storage tank high into the air. Russia's political leadership feels compelled to respond. As one war, that in the Middle East, calms down, the Russia-Ukraine one appears to be escalating. Meanwhile, President Zelensky has again urged Ukraine's allies to provide swift help with air defences.
3: BBC News. 4 more Palestinians in Gaza are reported to have been killed today in an Israeli airstrike and gunfire. Locals said 3 people killed in a jeep in Gaza City were civilians, including one set to get married next week. Wedding invitations were found in the vehicle. Reports also say a girl was killed in Israeli gunfire in the north of the Strip. The founder of a far-right media outlet in France has been handed a suspended prison sentence and fined tens of thousands of dollars for disclosing the personal information of dozens of immigration lawyers. Eric Tegner was found guilty of endangering the lawyers by publishing the names and addresses of their firms. In his report, Mr. Tegner said the legal professionals were responsible for what he called a migrant invasion. A man has been arrested on suspicion of attempted murder after a 3-year-old child ended up in the crocodile enclosure of a British zoo. Jacob Evans has more details.
7: Officers were called to Johnson's of Oldhurst Zoo shortly after midday following reports that a child was in the crocodile pen. Cambridgeshire police said the boy had been taken to hospital with serious injuries and is in a critical yet stable condition. It's not known whether any of his injuries were caused by the crocodiles. In a statement, the force said a 30-year-old man from the east of England had been arrested. It added that it did not believe the boy or the man knew each other before the incident.
3: An ancient oak tree in Britain that, according to legend, once sheltered Robin Hood, is believed by experts to have died. The tree, known as the Major Oak, was estimated to be between 800 and 1200 years old. It's not clear why it died, but a conservation charity pointed to factors including soil compaction and climate change, including recent droughts. BBC News.
0: Hello there and welcome to Focus on Africa. I am Nkechi Obonna in Nairobi. The BBC goes to the front lines with response teams in the eastern part of the Democratic Republic of Congo, where the current Ebola outbreak has killed nearly 200 people and spread into neighboring Uganda. How is the road to recovery?
1: So there are people who still regard the Ebola treatment centers as places where people go to die. And it is not hard to see why, because, you know, many of the cases that go there, especially when they are advanced, they don't make it. And this is a disease where the death rate, or what is called the case fatality rate, is very high. It's in some cases as high as 90%, like out of every 10 people, 9 people die.
0: And in Uganda, where the country's high court banned cryptocurrency trading, has this given rise to an illegal crypto exchange market in the country?
2: Mostly, it has just pushed it to the black market, which is a negative to most countries that are trying to ban it. I think the best direction is to regulate it, officialize it and then regulate it. Because when you ban it, you're pushing it and increasing the illegalities now. You're increasing what people are doing with this money you won't even know. I would say best to learn, understand and then try to regulate as best as possible.
0: It's Thursday, June 18th. On the front lines of the Ebola outbreak in the Eastern Democratic Republic of Congo, survival is quite promising despite fear, violence, and community mistrust among members. In a region where treatment centers have been attacked, health workers targeted, and entire communities left traumatized, every recovered patient gives these affected communities a sigh of relief. The virus is most infectious after a patient dies, making the way victims are buried a critical part of controlling the outbreak. Throughout previous outbreaks, unsafe burial practices have been linked to mass transmission of the disease, placing safe and dignified burials at the heart of the current emergency response approach. On Monday, a 6-year-old girl who had tested positive for Ebola was abducted from a treatment center in Butembo, North Kivu province, by armed attackers, which medics say could worsen the spread of the virus. The BBC's Anne Soy traveled to the DRC and has been following response teams in hotspots including Bunia, Rampara and Mongwalu, where volunteers from the International Federation of the Red Cross and Red Crescent continue their work under incredibly difficult conditions. In our conversation, she began by describing the atmosphere in the affected communities and how people are living under the dual threat of Ebola and ongoing insecurity in the region.
1: If nobody had informed us that there was an outbreak of Ebola, there was no way of telling that once you got on the ground. Because it's a very busy town, people are going about their business, motorbikes, buzzing everywhere, carrying 2, 3, 4 even pillions. The markets are full, schools are open. It looks like business as usual, but it's only when you get to speak to people that the vast majority will shake their heads and say, Many people have died. I know some of them. And somebody will even flash out their smartphone and show you videos, say, this person died, this is their sister, they died last week, and they show you the family members who have died. That is circulating on social media. So people are shaken, people are aware there is an outbreak of Ebola and that people are dying, but then they also have to live their lives. But it's important to also say that, you know, this is not like COVID, where being in the same room with a person with COVID is a risk. This is transmitted through direct contact to the fluids of a person who is infected. And so when you think about that, where cases where there would be exchange of fluids, maybe in a household where there's a caregiver looking after a patient, or perhaps healthcare workers, because that's the nature of their job. And the other big risk factor is burials. Because of the culture here, there is a lot of contact with the dead there. As they bid them farewell, there is the washing of the body, people come and mourn, and as they talk to the corpse, and that is where a lot of infections come from.
0: Wow, those are some very strong burial practices, and I'm sure they are tied very closely to culture and religious beliefs. But how severe is the situation right now in terms of the infection rate and the response capacity of health officials?
1: Well, from the data released by the Ministry of Health of the Democratic Republic of Congo, it looks like the numbers of infection and deaths are increasing. In just one day, there were 29 new confirmed cases. So you can imagine it's a big blow for people. And when you speak to the experts, they also say that they are behind the curve. That means that they haven't gotten to grips with the outbreak yet. They say it is still ahead of them. So they expect the numbers to increase. It hasn't peaked yet. And before they take control of the outbreak, and that's when the numbers start to go down.
0: Now, and you've reported on communities where treatment centers have been attacked. We saw burning buildings earlier in one of your reports. What is driving the mistrust and the violence in some of these centers?
1: There is Red Cross report from the International Federation of the Red Cross and Red Crescent that has just been published today. They went to the community to try and gauge the people's attitudes. So there are people who still regard the Ebola treatment centers as places where people go to die. And it is not hard to see why, because many of the cases that go there, especially when they are advanced, they don't make it. And this is a disease where the death rate, or what is called the case fatality rate, is very high. In some cases, as high as 90%, like out of every 10 people, 9 people die. But with this particular strain, Budibunjio, we have seen a much lower case fatality rate compared to the other strain, Zaire. The current rate, according to the health ministry, is 23%. So 2 out of every 10 people who catch Ebola will die. If you compare it to other infections, it's very, very high. You imagine the number of people who catch malaria compared to the number of people who die from it. It's usually a very small figure. So that is really what is driving those rumors, because initially people were going there, they don't come out alive. And when I went to Mongbualu, which is one of the 3 main hotspots of infection, we met the second person being released from or discharged from the hospital. And there was such a celebration from the healthcare workers, including the doctor, that the medical director was escorting him out, and he was celebrating as well.
8: I feel great. That disease is terrible. I was very weak, but I thank God I am now healed. I am so grateful. Praise be to God.
0: But speaking of health workers, and how are they coping, especially emotionally and physically, in such high-risk environment?
1: You can imagine how draining and how devastating it can be when you work in a facility where you have lost multiple colleagues. The facility in Mongbualu, the medical director said that he had lost 5 medics
0: Wow,
1: the other hotspot, Ruampara, I also went to the Ebola treatment center there. The doctor also said that they had lost five colleagues in that, just that one hospital. You can imagine what a blow it is. Then they soldier on because they know that they have to help people. They have to isolate those who are confirmed cases. They have to attend to them, because if they don't, then they will not be able to control this outbreak. More and more, they are receiving support. They are getting personal protective equipment, which they did not have at the beginning of this outbreak. The medical director in Mubwalu, Dr. Lukodu, told me that they did not have PPEs. So they were treating people with bare hands. So you can see the risk at which they get exposed to.
0: And you spoke to Beryl Kahindu through the window. What was that experience like, Anne?
1: It was really heartwarming to see mother and child very optimistic about leaving the Ebola treatment unit. And also, she's not only a mother, she's also a medic, she's a doctor. And, you know, it just speaks to the double risk for caregivers.
9: When I got sick, my child was first to be infected and had a fever and diarrhea. We got medication. After 2 weeks, the baby is now much better.
1: He got admitted. Her first test, she was also tested for Ebola. The first one was negative, but the second one was positive. And she said that they had improved after being admitted at the Ebola treatment center. They were actually looking forward to being discharged, but then they needed to be tested twice at intervals. And if it was both tests were negative, then they would be discharged. So it's really heartwarming to hear that those stories. And I spoke to her from what is called the green zone, where anybody can go, you know, family, visit them. And because the wards have been set up in a way that they have these large windows, they're screens, because, you know, windows you can open, but these screens you cannot open. So it's clear glass on one side, so the hospital wards open to the other side. So visitors can come and talk to them through this glass, you know, like when you go to a bank, the kind of glass that bank tellers sit behind, that kind of glass. And so we were able to safely have a conversation in close proximity because of this screen that has been set up.
0: Many thanks to the BBC's Anne Soy. This is Focus on Africa from the BBC World Service. Let's talk about money. Not the cash in your hands, but virtual money. To be precise, cryptocurrency. Cryptocurrency is a form of money that exists digitally or virtually. One of its distinct characteristics is that it is not regulated by a central bank like your regular money, and this makes it difficult for countries to manage it. Now, sub-Saharan Africa remains one of the fastest growing crypto markets globally, accounting for over $200 billion worth of transactions. There has been crypto hype over the years, sometimes driven by speculative trends and get-rich-quick schemes. Some people say this is the only way to protect their money from inflation. Let's hear from young people across the continent who invest in the currency.
10: I believe more women should explore and understand this space. I personally invest in digital assets because they offer accessibility, innovation, and potential for long-term growth. They've allowed me to diversify my investment portfolio and also learn about the emerging technologies. My experience has been both rewarding and also educational.
11: I did not get into cryptocurrency as an investment vehicle because I never understood the underlying mathematics of it. But the way that I've used cryptocurrency over the past 8 to 10 years really is a way to send money easily across border.
12: I invest in crypto because it's very high rewarding in terms of sometimes you happen to get buy a coin early and then be able to sell it at a higher price. And sometimes you have yields as high as 140% in a short time, which my returns on investments here in Uganda cannot be able to provide for me in a short while.
0: Different African countries have made attempts at regulating the currencies, while others have opted for outright bans. In Uganda, a crypto ban by the High Court and the Bank of Uganda has led to the rise of an illegal crypto network valued at 4 trillion Ugandan shillings. That's about $1 billion US dollars. all financial institutions were barred from making transactions with the currency. According to a report by the country's Financial Intelligence Authority, between 2020 and 2024, Ugandans moved over $1 billion in transactions, mostly through channels outside regulatory oversight. Despite the ban, as of 2024, Uganda ranks 34th among African countries in global virtual asset adoption. To understand more on what the future of the currency looks like in Uganda and what regularization would mean for the continent, I spoke to Brian Tweheyo, a financial advisor and co-founder at Settlepoint, a crypto enterprise in Uganda. Give us an idea, what is the crypto market like in your country?
2: I think it's one of those interesting markets where it has matured from a speculation market to really strong use cases. So there is a good segment of people who understand crypto as a settlement or as a financial tool for doing business. And there's also a very good number who also still consider it a speculation tool as an investment. But I can say it's one of those markets that has matured over the years in terms of how people use it, in terms of the different classes of people who venture or are venturing into crypto in different ways.
0: Now, Brian, when you say that it has developed over the years and people have a better understanding of how crypto works and how to use it, why has it not been legalized to use as a form of transactions or payments like it has been done in some other states?
2: You know, this is not just about Uganda. For the legalizing of crypto as a payment tool, it's still really being studied in many, many other countries. There are just a few countries that have fully legalized it, but I would say Uganda is one of those that has taken its time in the legalizing of it. It is more like an up and down kind of game that has been happening. One time you find the regulators are warming up to it and they are friendly to it, and another time they are not really that much. But I can say where we've reached at the moment, there's a lot of warmth in terms of regulation because there's a virtual assets bill being discussed, which I think should be tabled to the Parliament of Uganda soon. There are a number of players that are spearheading that for regulating the virtual assets and hence, of course, the crypto market itself. But when you look under the surface, there is so much hope in terms of how fast we are moving towards that.
0: Right.
2: But that is my personal opinion. Until, of course, it is official, then, we can say that.
0: When I go to certain circles and people are talking about cryptocurrency, there are these groups of people who always are frightened, probably because they do not understand it, probably because they feel it's very volatile. It's not something that has been well understood by different markets. What is it about crypto that scares people?
2: You know, the truth is there's been a lot of bad players in crypto. There's been so many people who have used crypto in bad ways, and quite a number of people have burnt their feet. There's been a lot of scams going around, coming in different shapes, different sizes. You find that there's a good number of the population whose introduction to crypto was through a scam. And it's very hard for that person to start trusting again. And that kind of person, as they say, negative news move faster. That kind of person will be very hard to convince to see the real positive part of it.
0: And you know, Brian, a few years ago, say three, even as recent as 2 years ago, there was so much hype about cryptocurrency, crypto trading. You know, there were this new crop of influencers now who were teaching people crypto trading and all of that. But it looks as though all that hype has gone down. While the value of crypto transactions are on the rise, is the excitement still what it used to be?
2: So I can say the excitement is less emotional because, like, the people who are usually making noise are mostly speculators because they have like a bigger upside with when the volatility is very high. But when you look at the use cases, crypto was never about speculation alone. Yes, it's good and well to make money with putting money in a token and it multiplies how many X's. But the real use case was not largely about speculation. It was about payments. It was about transactions. It was about being a financial tool. And at times when you find find that the market is at a time of less volatility, you'll find those hypes, influencers, the kind will be calm. But the real value will continue happening. Like you said, the transactions, the volumes are increasing, but the hype has reduced. Because in the last, I think, 2 years for now, the volatility has not been that much. And in fact, it has been on either going down or a stable kind of movement. So the person who will be hyping, making noise just because they want to make 10 times their money will now be quiet because they have nothing to say. But someone moving their money across borders will still use crypto.
0: Now, let's talk legal frameworks and governance in Africa. Several African countries have banned the use of cryptocurrency because they say it affects the local currency, it affects the exchange rates when you benchmark it against global currencies. How would you say the banning of cryptocurrency and making it illegal, how does that work within an African context? Because young people are still trading.
2: Actually, I think that's the biggest mistake that most countries are doing, the whole thing of banning crypto. Of course, it's understandable. Regulators, governments, they want visibility. They want to know how money is moving into the country, who is doing what, reduce anti-money laundering, making sure that the monetary policies are stable. That's understandable. It's well and good. But when you look at the nature of crypto, it's built to be decentralized. For me to transact with someone, it's not like a must that must be regulated. So even when they've tried to ban, it's really hard to totally ban the movement of these transactions, the movement of money.
0: Does that mean the law on illegalization is not working in the country?
2: Mostly, it has just pushed it to the black market, which is a negative to most countries that are trying to ban it. I think the best direction is to regulate it, officialize it, and then regulate it. Because when you ban it, you're pushing it and increasing the illegalities now. You're increasing what people are doing with this money you won't even know. I would say best to learn, understand, and then try to regulate as best as possible.
0: And what would fully legalizing cryptocurrency in Africa mean for the continent?
2: I think it will really increase the usability of crypto. And you see, Africa has one of the highest costs in transferring of money between different borders. Like cross-border transactions are some of the highest.
0: Mm.
2: In fact, there is lack of interoperability in terms of how transactions work. For me to send money to another country, it's a whole long process. And I think crypto is one of those that could help open these borders. There's a lot of trade that can happen in Africa. And crypto is one of those enablers that could really, really work out in the positive in Africa. Legalizing it and opening up channels to make sure that it's all clear for the regulators and everyone who is doing it is safe. Even people who are transacting are comfortable that I can move my money without fear. It can really do wonders for Africa, in my opinion.
0: Many thanks to Brian Tweheyo, a financial advisor and co-founder at Settlepoint, a crypto enterprise in Uganda. And that's it on Focus on Africa today. Should you want to speak with us, please send a WhatsApp message on +254 791 269 243 or drop us an email on focusonafrica@bbc.co.uk. You can also leave us a message on our social media at BBC Africa or my handle at @IamNkechiNna, and that's with double N. If there are any stories you think are underreported in your community or country, please do get in touch and we might just cover it. Today's episode was produced by Godwin Asediba and Bella Twine in Nairobi. Kigunze Shumba was the senior journalist in charge, while Davis Mosaru was the technical producer. Our editors are Charles Gitonga and Mariam Abdallah. I'm Nkechi Ogbonna, and I'll speak to you again soon.
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16: 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We're feeling all of it at once.
3: Smoke has been used to preserve food for millennia. Now we no longer need it for that, but smoky flavours are everywhere. Find out how smoke became such a sought-after taste in the food chain with me, Ruth Alexander, after the news.
17: BBC News with Sue Montgomery. Commercial maritime traffic through the Strait of Hormuz is picking up pace after Iran reopened the waterway following the signing of the accord with the US to end their war. But the UN has warned that the price of fertilisers will remain high and their quantity scarce for now. President Trump has hit out at critics of his peace deal, saying those accusing him of being soft on Iran were fools who might be jealous. His Iranian counterpart, Masoud Pezeshkian, said the accord was a sign of his country's national resilience. Four more Palestinians in Gaza are reported to have been killed in an Israeli airstrike and gunfire. Locals said three people killed in a jeep in Gaza City were civilians. The African Union says more than 200 people have now died from Ebola in the DRC. Officials say there are nearly 800 cases across the northeast. More than 30 people have been killed in an attack on Niger's main international airport. The Defence Ministry says 11 soldiers and 2 civilians were among the dead. Russia's foreign minister says his country will launch regular massive strikes on Ukraine. The comments follow one of the largest scale Ukrainian drone attacks on Moscow of the war. A man has been arrested on suspicion of attempted murder after a 3-year-old child ended up in the crocodile enclosure of a British zoo. Cambridgeshire police said the boy had been taken to hospital with serious injuries and is in a critical yet stable condition. An ancient British oak tree that supposedly once sheltered Robin Hood is believed to have died. Known as the Major Oak, it was estimated to be between 800 and 1200 years old. BBC News.
18: Smoke is one of the most complex flavours we know.
16: There's aroma, there's taste, there's texture. We're feeling all of it at once.
18: Once the byproduct of an ancient preserving technique, today smokiness is everywhere. From the traditional smoked salmon and lapsang souchong tea, through to smoky pasta sauces, snacks, cocktails, and, well, almost anything.
19: We've done water. We smoked water.
18: Smoked water? Smoked.
19: Honestly, it's bonkers.
18: This is The Food Chain from the BBC World Service. I'm Ruth Alexander. And this week, we're exploring how smoking food went from a practical necessity to one of the world's most sought-after flavours, beloved by top chefs, global food manufacturers, and backyard enthusiasts.
20: There's a ton of smoke already over here. Okay. As you can see, I'm being smoked myself.
18: At the Port of Lancaster Smokehouse in the northwest of England, owner Michael Price is taking in the morning's delivery.
19: Holy Scottish salmon.
18: Look at that massive yellow crate of Scottish salmon.
19: I think there's half a tonne in each one. How many's come in? 4. So there's, 2 tonne. And they're all about 1 kilo to about 1.2. So they're going to start curing those now. They'll be in cure for about 4.5 hours to 5 hours, and they'll go into smoke tonight. They'll be in smoke for about 24 to 32 hours, depending on ambient air temperatures.
18: Look at the silver skin of the salmon gleaming in the sunshine.
19: I know. That's why they've got to work fast, because they can't be out in the daylight or in the sunshine, because temperatures, we've got to keep the food at a certain temperature. So yeah, hence the reason it's all go, go, go at the moment, because the van's just got back.
18: Michael's father started a trout smoking business in his garage 50 years ago. It now employs 40 people, supplying restaurants, markets and online customers with a wide range of products from the dockside premises.
4: Thank you. Ooh, what a gorgeous smoky smell.
19: It is, exactly. So basically all protein, all whatever we're going to do, whether we're smoking it, curing it, all comes through here. This is where we

0: salt preserves the fish.
1: It does.
0: But then the smoking...
1: preserves the fish as well.
0: Uh-huh.
1: So because we want to have a shelf life greater than 10 days, we have to have a certain amount of salt within that product. The smoke takes out the moisture out of the protein again. Both salt and smoke are both preservatives. So salt primarily is the key controlling factor. The smoke is flavour and it stops the bacteria growing on the product. No, it's being salted, the bacteria will still grow. So we control it by taking the moisture, i.e. the water, out of protein. And if you can stop the water activity, you'll stop the growth of any bacteria.
2: The smoke also deposits chemical compounds on the fish that help slow spoilage and prevent fats from going rancid. How and when did we first figure out that smoke helps preserve food? To find out, let's travel 8,000 kilometres away from Michael's smokehouse to Stockton, California, where Ken Albala is firing up the barrel-shaped metal wood smoker in his backyard.
3: I've got flames that are, I don't know, 2 or 3 feet high now, and I'm going to let this go on fire.
2: As well as being a food smoking enthusiast, Ken is a professor of history at the University of the Pacific.
3: As you can see, I'm being smoked myself.
2: Away from the garden, he told me how this ancient practice most likely emerged by happenstance, back when we spent most of our lives enveloped in smoke.
4: Probably somewhere between 2 million and 1 million years, we were cooking food. And when you cook food, of course, you know, in an enclosed space often, and you have a hole in the roof or sometimes a chimney. So smoke is a necessary kind of adjunct to whatever you're cooking. And I think people would have realized that it lasts longer when you put it in the smoke intentionally and leave it there.
0: That's interesting then. So it was probably we or our ancestors were probably cooking food on the fire, but then came to realize that actually it's not just the flames, but actually the smoke will do something as well.
4: That's right. And I think people would have been inhaling smoke all the time. And it means that we have this sort of hardwired taste to appreciate it, because we've been doing it so long that we've come to love that flavor. And I think people who did it habitually would have been, you know, less susceptible to catching parasites or pathogens or, you know, infectious bacteria, things like that. And they would have reproduced at a greater rate and just done a better job at surviving because they smoke food. You know, if you are hunting an animal, it's hard to keep the whole thing. And smoking is one of the easiest technologically, because you've got the wood all around you and you're really just hanging the thing in smoke. And a simple, you know, smoker is really just a box. It's as simple as it can be.
0: And I guess the purpose of smoking food originally was quite simply preservation. It made food last longer.
4: Yeah, that's right. And I think it's also a matter of flavor. You know, we separate those two today. And we don't really need to smoke anything because we can get fresh food. But I think we like that flavor a lot, so we do it intentionally.
2: And smoke curls around food in some of our earliest written records.
4: We know, just a random example, in ancient Rome, people had botellas, which are sausages, and they sold them out on the streets. But these would have been preserved by hanging up in the fireplace and just letting the cold smoke go over. There's two very different ways of using smoke. There's, you know, hot smoking will actually cook the food, and in that case, it's not going to be preserved. If you cold smoke, it preserves the phenols and the sort of aldehydes and things that go that penetrate the meat, create this like sort of reddish bark. Have you ever seen on a really good barbecue or on a smoked sausage or something? And that's what preserves it, and that's what prevents the bugs getting in, and it's antioxidants, so the fat doesn't go bad. And of course, no one in the past knew this at all, but when they record selling smoked X, Y, and Z in a text, you're assuming they knew what they were doing, you know. And there are directions, gosh, but by the time you get to the early modern period in cookbooks, there's definitely directions on how to do this.
2: As Ken says, smoke crucially also adds flavour. A process happening back in Michael Price's smokehouse, inside what looked like large stainless steel industrial ovens.
1: These are the smaller smokers here, or you can look in the big smoker.
0: Oh, now, it's opening now.
1: Which is here. Oh. The mackerel, that's your mackerel there, which is just going to swap a few trays, because you get different...
0: Oh, it different smells methods. Like a bonfire.
1: Well, I'd put it, well, I'd hope it smells better than a bonfire, because the woods that we selected that we used to smoke the fish, you know, they are carefully chosen.

0: wasn't to give a unique flavour.
1: I mean, it's a beautiful smell.
0: Same on that side, there's another batch there. Oh, there you go. Look in this one. You got your salmon there, curing and smoking.
1: So what? It's got a darker colour, the orange
0: flesh. It goes
1: flesh.
0: A lot darker once you've taken the moisture out of it. But if you look here, can you see the oils just starting to come out there?
1: Yep.
0: That's what we're looking for. And then we're also...
1: gleaming on the surface of the
0: flesh. We're wanting that fillet to sit basically level on the hand. That's what we look for, and a dry texture on the back.
1: Right, so you're holding it there, and it's so it's stiffening up.
0: It is, exactly that. That's what we look for. So we look for the oils coming out down on the flank, which is the flank there, is on the belly, on the loin part there, as you can see if you look on the sunlight catching it there.
1: Yeah.
0: And that to sit level. And that with those done. They went in yesterday morning.
1: Oh.
0: So they'll be coming out hopefully at end of play today.
1: Gosh, so you're smoking them for
0: anywhere from 18 hours up to about, can be in winter, up to about 30 hours.
1: Well, that smell is beautiful. And how are you creating the smoke then?
0: Through here. So with smoked salmon, it's cold smoked, because we all want the ambient air temperature. With the mackerel, it's a hot smoke product. We're taking out the moisture out of the protein with salt and also with heat. So we don't mind the sawdust igniting on this, because we want the heat to be able to cut the product. Oh. It smokes in there. So that's a blend of oak and beech in the fire pit there, which is drawn through.
1: Wood chips?
0: Basically, yeah, drawn through into the chamber. As you saw, the tray's just been swapped. They're in there. You can see them starting to change colour now.
1: Yeah, so the guys, can see it's getting a bit orangey-brown at the edge there.
0: I would like to say more like golden rather than orangey-brown.
1: Yeah, you're right. You're right, it's nicer than that. And it certainly smells good enough to eat already. And why are you smoking? Are you doing it to preserve the fish, or are you doing it for flavour?
0: We do it for both reasons. We get requests from, you know, Michelin-starred chefs to create a unique flavour to give them a leading edge in what they're doing.
2: Michael Price. I asked historian Ken Albala when smoking food stopped being something practical and became something that people did for pleasure.
3: Yeah, it's very clear that once people can get fresh food, and this means railroads mostly, and refrigerator cars, and literally the food chain that can carry fresh food to people, there's really no reason to smoke food anymore. And canning, of course, is part of that whole thing. Canned meat was very important. So even if you couldn't afford a big hunk of fresh meat, you could get something canned. And preservation techniques, you know, by the 18th century, they're using nitrates already, you know, in hams and meats and things. And those would have certainly helped, you know, prevent botulism mostly. But I think by the time you get to the 20th century, no one needs to smoke anymore. And they do it because it tastes good, and ham tastes better than fresh pork, and bacon tastes a whole lot better than pork belly. So it's, you know, that's something we definitely don't need to do anymore.
2: Now, what began as a way to keep food from spoiling has become a flavour industry in its own right.
3: I think we probably do as much smoking, if not more, today than in the past, but it's done industrially. So that you'd have an enormous smoking outfit, you know, in a factory, churning out things and then wrapping it in plastic and sending it to the supermarket. Whereas, you know, at home, very few people do this. I mean, they think for some reason it's going to be dangerous or difficult to do. So they make home smokers. I mean, there's my older brother has one, and, you know, you put wood chips in it, you press a button and electrical current goes through and it smokes it. And that seems really not to be much fun to me. I mean, I like the fire itself. And I think the amount of control you have when you're doing it yourself is just to sit out in the backyard and start smoking something and put on some good bluegrass and you know, carve while this is going on. I mean, that's just a delightful day in my mind.
2: Ken Albala. You're listening to The Food Chain from the BBC World Service. I'm Ruth Alexander. This week, Smoked, the story of how one of humankind's oldest food technologies became a flavour loved around the world, and what modern science is revealing about this ancient practice. We no longer need to smoke food, yet smoky flavours remain hugely popular. To understand why, I've been speaking to Professor Heather Smythe, a flavour scientist and sensory specialist at the University of Queensland in Brisbane, Australia.
4: I think it's two main things. One of those is that in all cultures, in all people groups across the world, smoke has been used traditionally to preserve foods, and it means that foods are safe to eat. And that means that people around the world are quite familiar with smoked flavours, and human beings like foods and like flavours that they're familiar with.
2: So it's a comforting flavour.
4: Absolutely, a comforting and well-known and familiar flavour. You know, smell is very associated with emotion in our minds. Smell and emotion are looked after by our limbic system in our brain. So anything that smells familiar is very emotionally comforting for us. The other part that I think attracts people to smoke flavours is the fact that it's complex. And in all food systems, when food is complex, and certainly if you have a mature taste for food, we always would prefer a much more complex flavoured wine, a more complex flavoured sauce. That level of complexity that we get from smoke flavour. And that's because it's got many, many different aroma volatile compounds that are causing the aroma of smoke, but also in combination with taste components that are present. It's that complexity altogether that I think also attracts us to smoke flavour.
2: So what's going on then from a sensory perspective when we put smoked food in our mouths?
4: So a lot of things are going on. All of our senses are being triggered there. Smoke is made up of aroma volatile compounds, which through our nose and our sense of olfaction, which is separate to our sense of taste. There are hundreds of different aroma volatiles that are created in that pyrolysis reaction when wood is burned, and also Maillard reactions, which are famous flavour reactions that you even see in coffee beans when we roast beans and whatnot.
2: That's when a food gets a nice toasted brown colour.
4: Absolutely. That's right. So Maillard reaction is like a caramelization reaction. It's a little bit different chemically, but the Maillard reaction is when something's burning or cooking, definitely that browned flavour, and then also the burned compounds that come from the wood itself. So we've got those gorgeous aroma volatiles that our nose is sensing, and we're either smelling those through our nose or up the back of our throat. And at the same time, we've got taste compounds, which are on our tongue. So there's some bitterness associated with smoke flavour, sometimes even sweetness, depending on the type of wood that's used to create that smoke flavour in the first place. There's even trigeminal sensations going on. So trigeminal is a textural sensation in the mouth. So you could have a cooling sensation from a smoked flavour or a warming sensation from a smoked flavour as well. So very complex.
2: Does that mean then when we put a smoked food in our mouths, our brains are just like pinging with activity because there's so much going on in terms of the flavour and the texture?
4: Absolutely. So much going on. There's aroma, there's taste, there's texture. We're feeling all of it at once.
2: So I'm taking from that, there's no such thing as this tastes smoked. There are many, many versions of smokiness.
4: Oh, so many different types of versions of smoked flavour. Absolutely. There's hot smoking, there's cold smoking. There's a range of different ways of applying that smoke to the product to preserve it. But all of those things can contribute different sets of compounds, and all of those different sorts of compounds that can create a different type of smoked flavour. So it definitely isn't one thing. It could be many different types of flavours, and no two may be the same necessarily.
2: Professor Heather Smythe. Back in Lancaster, looking inside the chillers at Michael's shop, you can see our appetite for smoked products goes way beyond fish.
0: So you stand there with your smoked salmons, mixed smoked fish platter, smoked eel, two different varieties of gravlax, going down into your anchovies, cured meats.
5: Smoked ham, bacon, chicken breast, duck
0: cheeses,
5: breast.
0: Cheeses, halloumis, brie, camemberts. Yeah.
5: What's the most unusual thing you've been asked to smoke?
0: Lettuce, tomatoes.
5: Lettuce? What's smoked lettuce like?
0: Not one of my favourite. We've done water. We smoked water.
5: Smoked water?
0: Smoked water. Honestly, it's bonkers.
5: Who asked you to do that?
0: I'm not mentioning any names. It was... It, to be used as an ingredient, as part. This is what the point is. When you talk about flavours, and you asked me about flavours earlier, it's getting that flavour into the food, into the proteins. So there's many different ways of doing it. So if you don't want to smoke the protein, how else can I get in there? So water is one example. Lettuce was one example. The tomatoes are one example.
5: Did you get the smoke in the water?
0: We did, funnily enough. I didn't think it would work. And but who, it does work.
5: Was it a chef asking
0: chef,
5: you to do
0: London,
5: that?
0: Down in London, yes.
5: What was the chef going to do with the smoked water?
0: I didn't ask. But it was up to him what he did with it. But it got the flavour and he got what he wanted to do with it. So, yeah, you know, it will penetrate and flavour nearly anything and everything that we try and smoke.
5: But not everything is better for it, in your experience.
0: Well, no.
2: Certainly, smoky flavours are in demand. You only need to walk down the snack aisle of your local shop to see that. But with the flavour comes potentially harmful chemicals. The European Commission has decided to ban 8 smoke flavourings,

0: such as cancers. So it doesn't mean that if we, which we do, inevitably consume a genotoxic compound, which is everywhere around us and in our foods, that doesn't mean that we'll generate a cancer, but it is a risk, an added risk. And therefore, it's considered that there is no safe level for these compounds. In the scientific world, this is the stand at the moment.
1: Does this issue apply only to smoke flavourings, or these same compounds be in traditionally smoked foods?
0: That's a good point. So the flavourings are obtained by smoke. So they are, in a way, also purified smoke, which are then processed to be able to use them. They could be liquid, for example. As such, common sense will tell us that the same kind of compounds are probably also present in the smoked foods. So this is something that we are actually looking into.
1: Somebody listening who enjoys smoked foods, what practical message would you want them to take away from the evidence we have today?
0: Personally, I think that food is also pleasure. And so it is important to understand that some foods we can consume maybe in bigger quantities than others, and some other foods we should probably be a bit more careful. So smoked food is definitely, for me at least, a pleasure. I still consume my favorite smoked salmon, but I try not to consume it as often as something else, maybe a baked fish. So I think my recommendation is, as I said, to keep a varied and balanced diet, and probably do not consume smoked foods on a daily basis. In a similar way as we advise pregnant women not to consume oily fish more than, I think it's twice a week, because there are some foods that are potentially posing
1: So don't cut. No need to cut out smoked foods, but eat them in moderation.
0: Exactly.
1: One reason smoke flavourings have attracted particular attention is that they can be found in everyday products such as snacks and ready meals, which many people eat more frequently than traditionally smoked foods. Phasing them out is therefore expected to reduce consumers' overall exposure. However, the food industry is working on reformulating its popular smoky flavours, with one option being to use ingredients like traditionally smoked paprika and salt. And historian Ken Albala believes it's unlikely we're going to fall out of love with smoked flavours.
2: I do think it is hardwired into our limbic brain, you know, that we've been smelling smoke for so long that it's sort of like, you know, infants immediately like the taste of sugar and we grow to like other flavours. But I think smoke is really there. And let me give you a weird anecdote, just that I think when I was very young, my mother used to put me in the high chair in front of cooking shows on TV and give me whitefish, which is a very American thing. I don't even know the species, but it comes from the Great Lakes and they smoke it. And it's just this lovely, delicate, salty, oily fish. And that apparently made me happy for hours. I could just sit there with my fingers and munch on this. And whenever I smell something similar, and it's partly the taste, but it's immediately the smell, it brings me right back to that moment immediately.
1: For you, it's the power of the aroma and the connection that
2: yeah.
1: gives you to your childhood. But also, are you saying that there's something even deeper within us all, something
2: yeah.
1: elemental, really, about smoky flavours that kind of are connecting us to our home hearths?
2: I think that's absolutely it. Maybe it's one of those things that we've been doing it for so long that it's hardwired into our brain, that when we smell that, we think, oh, food.
1: What do you think the future of smoked food is and our relationship with it?
2: Gosh, I can't imagine anything like, you know, bacon and ham and sausages and smoked food going away, because it really is a fantastic flavor. I think in the short term, people are going to start eating less of it because of the warnings. And it will become more of a luxury, but there's nothing wrong with that. But something traditionally made, not only is it really fun to do, but it's connects you with the past in a way that reading a book or looking at a painting or listening to music really can't, in an absolute immediate way, because you're actually putting the food in your mouth and tasting something that our species has been doing for so long.
1: Professor Ken Albala. And back at Michael's Smokehouse, I am keen to sample the freshly smoked salmon.
3: What Chris is doing now, he's using the strimmer to do a long slice side smoked salmon.
4: Oh, thank you very much. Lovely. Love to.

0: Thank you.
1: So it's very delicate, not over smoked.
0: That's a much more delicate flavour than I expected. Very nice.
1: It is subtle. Yeah, you want to be able to taste the fish, and then you'll get the smoky salmon afterwards. But if you weren't in here, you can have that.
0: It comes a bit later, doesn't it, the smokiness?
1: In restaurants, or having breakfast with your poached egg and smoked salmon, you'd have got that flavour straight away, because of the environment in here is smoky. It's difficult.
2: Michael says it's hard work getting products just as he wants them, and he himself smells well-smoked by the time he finishes every day. But for him, it's all worth it.
1: I think it's just a natural, earthy flavour. And for me, it takes me back to my childhood when Dad was burning the leaves and the fire and in the back garden and so on. And I just used to think about autumn and just the different seasons. And it was just, yeah, and just creating that and being able to put that into a flavour, into food. And if you enjoy your salmon or you enjoy a smoked bacon butty in the morning, having that, it just sets the mind racing.
2: Thanks to Michael Price and to everyone we spoke to for today's programme. Is there a flavour that takes you down memory lane? I'd love to know. You can email thefoodchain@bbc.co.uk. From me and the rest of the team, producers Sam Clack and Izzy Greenfield, and editor Sarah Wadeson, thanks for listening, and join us again next week.
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6: 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I'm Rumela Dasgupta, examining the evidence that music can influence how we experience food.
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7: At 18 hours GMT, welcome to the newsroom from the BBC World Service with Valerie Sanderson. The Trump administration insists the deal with Iran to end the war is a win for the US. Here's Vice President J.D. Vance.
8: The nuclear weapons program is destroyed. If the Iranians decided tomorrow to build a nuclear weapon, they simply don't have the capacity in order to do that. And we have them in an economic chokehold right now that we're not going to release until they fundamentally change their behavior.
7: Israel insists it will remain in Lebanon to fight Hezbollah. Prime Minister Benjamin Netanyahu is defiant.
9: True, the struggle has not yet ended, and additional challenges still lie ahead of us. We will maintain the security zone in southern Lebanon.
7: At a NATO meeting in Brussels, the US Defence Secretary, Pete Hegseth, tells America's allies his country is reviewing its military presence in Europe. And the world's first international competition for immersive art is being held in Cardiff in Wales. After this.
10: BBC News with Sue Montgomery. The US Vice President says the accord between America and Iran is already bearing fruit, with 12.5 million barrels of oil flowing through the Strait of Hormuz since it was signed. The Trump administration has faced accusations that it's made too many concessions to Tehran. Tom Bateman is in Washington.
11: We've had a few more Republicans coming out now, being prepared to publicly criticise this. My sense is overwhelmingly Republicans in the Senate are either biting their tongues about this or, for the moment, prepared to give the president the benefit of the doubt, although feeling pretty uneasy about it. It is overwhelmingly the case that Democrats see this as a surrender deal by the Americans. They believe that it shows the war was a waste of American lives and the lives of Iranian civilians, and also of a huge amount, of course, of American money and weaponry.
10: Within the past half hour, a written message has been released attributed to Iran's supreme leader, Mujtaba Khamenei. In it, he says that he disagreed with the memorandum of understanding, but allowed it to go ahead after assurances from the Iranian president, Masoud Pezeshkian. Khashayar Jonedi has more details.
12: He emphasizes in his statement that the government has pledged not to concede to any excessive demand from the American side. And he also has mentioned that the bilateral meetings, upcoming bilateral meetings between the Iranian government and the American side, doesn't mean that the Iranians are approving the stance of the Americans.
10: Russia's foreign minister has said his country will launch regular massive strikes on Ukraine, following one of the largest-scale Ukrainian drone attacks on Moscow of the war. Here's Danny Eberhard.
13: Ukraine's latest attacks on Moscow, themselves a response to strikes on Kyiv, were a reminder to Muscovites that they're not insulated from the war. A huge pall of smoke blurred skies in the southeast as the Moscow refinery burned, one explosion blowing the lid of a huge storage tank high into the air. Russia's political leadership feels compelled to respond. As one war, that in the Middle East, calms down, the Russia-Ukraine one appears to be escalating. Meanwhile, President Zelensky has again urged Ukraine's allies to provide swift help with air defences.
10: The African Union Health Agency says more than 200 people have now died from Ebola in the Democratic Republic of Congo. The outbreak continues to expand into new areas, despite intensified surveillance and treatment efforts. Officials say there are now nearly 800 cases across the northeastern provinces. The authorities are continuing their search for a 6-year-old girl with Ebola who was taken from a hospital in the north of the DRC. World News from the BBC. More than 30 people have been killed in an attack on Niger's main international airport in the capital, Niamey. The Defence Ministry says 11 soldiers and 2 civilians were among the dead, along with 22 assailants. Gunfire and explosions erupted around the airport at dawn on Thursday, prompting a major security operation. The authorities say the attackers were repelled and the airport is open. It's not yet clear who carried out the attack. Niger, along with neighbouring Mali and Burkina Faso, has struggled to contain a growing jihadist insurgency. Zimbabwe's lower house of parliament has approved a bill extending presidential terms from 5 to 7 years, a move that could allow President Emmerson Mnangagwa to remain in office until 2030. The legislation passed with the 2/3 majority needed to amend the constitution and now heads to the Senate, where it's also expected to be approved. A man has been arrested after a 3-year-old child ended up in the crocodile enclosure of a British zoo. It's not known whether any injuries were caused by crocodiles. Simon Jones has more details.
14: That boy has been taken to hospital. He's said to be in a critical but stable condition. We know the air ambulance were called to the zoo. The police say that a 30-year-old man has been arrested on suspicion of attempted murder. Officers say they do not believe that the boy and the man who has been arrested were known to each other.
10: An ancient oak tree in Britain that, according to legend, once sheltered Robin Hood, is believed by experts to have died. The tree, known as the Major Oak, was estimated to be between 800 and 1200 years old. The conservation charity that manages that part of Sherwood Forest says the tree failed to produce any leaves this spring. It's not clear why it died. BBC News.
15: It's 18.06 GM to the newsroom on the BBC World Service with me, Valerie Sanderson. President Trump has described critics of his deal, which aims to end the US and Israel's war against Iran, as fools, labelling them jealous, bad people or stupid. The agreement allows for the Strait of Hormuz to be reopened and maritime traffic there is now picking up. Also in the deal is a $300 billion plan for Iran's reconstruction. But some Republicans believe it's not tough enough on Tehran. One said the former US President Ronald Reagan would be rolling over in his grave, calling it the worst foreign policy blunder in decades. But speaking at the White House, the Vice President J.D. Vance said the United States had eliminated a threat to the world.
8: The nuclear weapons program is destroyed. It is gone. If the Iranians decided tomorrow to build a nuclear weapon, they simply don't have the capacity in order to do that. When you're talking about billions and billions of nuclear infrastructure that the United States destroyed, in order for them to rebuild that program, they would have to get a lot of money. And we have them in an economic chokehold right now that we're not going to release until they fundamentally change their behavior. What would that look like? That would mean a real inspections regime. That would mean a real enforcement regime. That would mean the destruction of their enriched stockpile.
15: Well, nevertheless, the outcome of the war has fallen far short of Mr. Trump's original objectives. Although battered, the Islamic Republic has achieved its most important goal. Rather than collapsing, it has survived. Also, Iran showed that military power can't destroy its most valuable weapon, putting a stranglehold on the Strait of Hormuz, which sent oil prices soaring and caused major disruption to the world economy. Well, let's cross to Washington and speak to our correspondent there, Bernd de Busman. Bernd, J.D. Vance said that Washington had all the cards. Do you think Americans and, importantly, Republicans believe him?
16: Well, I think the devil will be in the details, and just to see how, if J.D. Vance suggested Iran does change its behavior. I don't think any Americans, even those that have been critics of the war, are unconvinced about America's capacity to reinstate the blockade or if it needs to resume military operations in Iran. Now, I think the test many Americans will be looking for would see whether the issues that they've been personally concerned about that are a result of this war, high petrol prices, for example, the high price of fertilizer here in the United States, if that ultimately starts easing and we see those petrol prices come down, as they already seem to start to be doing in the last few days with news of this agreement, then I think many Americans will think that J.D. Vance and President Trump are correct in that these issues are being solved and that they do have all the cards over Iran. On the other hand, if Iran behaves in a way that is contrary to what J.D. Vance just said, or the negotiations don't seem to be producing a lasting agreement that goes past the 60-day time frame, then I think many Americans will wonder what the point of this all was and what exactly the U.S. gained from this conflict at quite some expense and the expense of 13 dead American service members.
15: Yes, Iran is known for playing the long game, isn't it? President Trump wants a quick deal. I mean, it's a lot to be done in 60 days, isn't it?
16: It certainly is, and I think that's one of the main concerns that critics of this deal have. In 2015, during the Obama administration, when they had their own negotiations with Iran over the future of its nuclear program, that took 20 months. And again, these will be very, very complex, technical, scientific discussions, for example, about what to do with the highly enriched uranium that's in Iran. There's been very little detail about what that addressing that would actually look like. It's, of course, it'll be a huge logistical undertaking, and of course there'll have to be monitors from the IAEA, as President Trump and Vice President Vance have suggested. That's all a very complex issue to work out in a 60-day time frame. So I think either the administration will have to present to the public why that timeline is eventually extended or elongated, or explain to the American public why they think they can do in 2 months what the Obama administration did in 20 months. I think that's going to be a very serious communications issue for the Trump White House going forward over these next 2 months.
15: Thanks, Bernd. That was Bernd de Busman there. And in a couple of hours' time, you'll be able to get more analysis on this on the latest episode of the Global News Podcast on YouTube. Well, Iran's supreme leader Mojtaba Khamenei has finally given his reaction to the deal known as the Memorandum of Understanding, or MOU. It was delivered in written message, which BBC Persian's Kashaya Janedi has seen.
12: One person who was very much absent in the reactions that we have heard from Tehran was the supreme leader, Mojtaba Khamenei. He has just issued a statement, and I would like to read parts of this statement. He's showing reserved consent for the MOU, which was signed by the presidents of the Islamic Republic of Iran and the United States. He says that he clarifies in his statement that originally he disagreed with the MOU, but ultimately he approved it because the president, Masoud Pezeshkian, in his capacity as head of the National Supreme Security Council, is taking full responsibility for the agreement and has personally committed that the agreement will protect the rights of the Iranian nation as well as the Islamic resistance, referring to groups like Hezbollah or the Shia militias in Iraq and Yemen. He emphasizes in his statement that the government has pledged not to concede to any excessive demand from the American side. And he also has mentioned that the upcoming bilateral meetings between the Iranian government and the American side doesn't mean that the Iranians are approving the stance of the Americans.
15: Well, that's the reaction in Iran. We heard earlier from the US Vice President J.D. Vance defending the deal against fierce criticism among some Republicans. He also had a message for Israel, telling critics there to wake up and smell the reality. Mr. Vance also said that if he was in the cabinet of the Israeli government, he might not be attacking what he termed the only powerful ally that I have anywhere left in the entire world. The peace deal hinges on fighting ending between Iran's proxy in Lebanon, that's Hezbollah, and Israel. But Israel's Prime Minister Benjamin Netanyahu said that he would never allow Hezbollah to use southern Lebanon as a base to attack northern Israel.
9: True, the struggle has not yet ended, and additional challenges still lie ahead of us. And at the same time, preserving the important connection with our American friends, who fought alongside us, shoulder to shoulder, and we appreciate this very much. We will maintain the security zone in southern Lebanon, because this zone separates Hezbollah terrorists from our citizens and our communities.
15: The voice there of Benjamin Netanyahu. Let's speak to our correspondent in Jerusalem, Charlotte Gallagher. And Charlotte, those comments from J.D. Vance warning Israel not to alienate the United States, how do you think Mr. Netanyahu will take that?
17: Well, I think his public reaction might be quite different to his private reaction, Valerie. I mean, I'm sure he'll be probably quite astounded by those comments. But in the last couple of days, we have heard criticism of him from Donald Trump, and he hasn't really reacted to it. He said, look, we don't see eye to eye on everything, but they're still a very important partner to us. But I can imagine that Benjamin Netanyahu's political opponents, especially in the lead up to the general election, are really going to jump on these criticisms by J.D. Vance, saying, look, Benjamin Netanyahu, you couldn't finish what you started with this war. Now we're being told off publicly by our supposed greatest ally. And I think as well, we'll get reaction as well from some of the vocal members of his cabinet, people like the far right politician Ben-Gvir. I'm sure we'll be hearing more from them as the hours go on.
15: But is Israel claiming any victory in this war?
17: Benjamin Netanyahu is trying to, but a lot of the Israeli public are just not buying it. So he said that this war saved Israel from annihilation. It damaged the Iranian economy. It means that Iran will never get a nuclear bomb. However, a lot of people are saying, well, when you look at this framework deal, there's no mention of Hezbollah. We thought this deal was going to cut off funding to Hezbollah. What if what happens is when Iran starts getting these frozen assets back, they send more money to Hezbollah and then they attack Israel. So I think there's real concern about this deal. And I think a lot of people in Israel feel quite constrained by it because they're being told that the fighting in southern Lebanon has to stop. They're also feeling quite isolated from their main ally, the US. So I think it's not a good time for Israelis at the moment in terms of this deal. A lot of people are not feeling that secure at the moment.
15: And Charlotte, what is going on in Lebanon at the moment?
17: So there have been minor clashes. There was a strike again today, but nothing like we saw a few weeks ago and even at the weekend when there was the strike on the apartment block in Beirut. And so far, Iran or the US, neither of them has said that these continuing clashes would affect the peace deal. Donald Trump kept saying yesterday, this is a minor war, this is a minor war. He's obviously hoping it doesn't derail the peace talks with Iran, those 60 days of negotiations. But Benjamin Netanyahu quite clearly said today that Israel would not withdraw from southern Lebanon while Israel's security needed it. So I think that is a conflict that is going to continue. And of course, if it does escalate, then Iran may be saying something very different indeed.
15: Thanks, Charlotte. Charlotte Gallagher there in Jerusalem. You're listening to The Newsroom from the BBC World Service. Still to come, a new species of walking shark has been found in Papua New Guinea. And a reminder once again of the main news this hour. The US Vice President says the memorandum signed with Iran on ending the war is already bearing fruit and insisted that Washington holds the cards in coming negotiations. Meanwhile, a message attributed to Iran's supreme leader says Tehran will not submit to any excessive demands. While the US has been preoccupied by the war with Iran, it's also been assessing its relationship with its European allies. Now, the US Defense Secretary, Pete Hegseth, has announced a review of American NATO forces within 6 months. He warned some countries will fail and others will pass with flying colours. Speaking at a meeting of NATO defence ministers in Brussels, Mr. Hegseth said European nations in the alliance must move fast to take primary responsibility for the defence of the continent.
18: We're doubling down on our effort to make NATO what it always was supposed to be, a balanced alliance with Europe in the lead for its own defence, NATO 3.0. And to make that a reality, I'm announcing today a six-month Department of War review that will examine America's force posture and basing in Europe.
15: Well, our Europe correspondent, Jessica Parker, joins us now on the newsroom. Jessica, tell us more about what Pete Hegseth had to say and whether those listening were surprised.
19: Well, I think some of what he had to say, there was quite kind of critical words, a bit of a blistering attack at points from Pete Hegseth, but some familiar points that the Trump administration has made before, so that Europe needs to step up on its own defence, that the era of what he termed free riding on the US and military might was in the past. And he also was highly critical of allies that the US felt had been reluctant to help them during US strikes on Iran. He called that shameful. So some pretty blunt remarks by Pete Hegseth. But I think that the thing that did kind of raise eyebrows and was a bit of a broadside was this review, which we have no details on. You just heard him announcing it there, examining America's force posture and basing in Europe. Of course, America has lots of troops and bases in Europe. He says it could be up to 6 months, could be less. One US official I spoke to said, look, nothing's been predetermined here. But the backdrop is obviously America saying that Europe needs to do more for its own defence. And as well, we've had this news that America is cutting back some of its contributions to something known as the NATO force model, which is a kind of force of high readiness of troops and assets at NATO's disposal. And Europe is having to backfill for that. So that's the backdrop of this announcement. And I think, you know, a lot of people will be waiting to see what the outcome of this review is. I think some will read it maybe as a further pressure tactic, though, on European nations to beef up their defence spending.
15: I mean, it's all happening very quickly. That's the problem as well, isn't it?
19: Yes, and the issue for Europe is that some countries are absolutely ramping up defence spending, and the NATO Secretary General Mark Rutte was trying to emphasise this point, that year-on-year spending's gone up by a big amount. But you need the industrial capacity to actually spend that money on. So those are some of the capability gaps we're talking about as well when we talk about when Europe needs to try and fill the gaps that might be there. And this is all heading, of course, towards the Leaders Summit in Ankara in July.
15: Thanks, Jessica. Jessica Parker there. Clouds of black smoke have been seen billowing in the skies above Moscow after the Russian capital came under one of its largest Ukrainian drone attacks. An oil refinery was hit and flights were suspended for hours from the city's airports. Ukraine's President Volodymyr Zelensky said his country never wanted the war, warning if Ukraine burns, your Moscow will burn. Our Russia editor Steve Rosenberg reports from Moscow.
20: It was one of the largest aerial attacks on Moscow since the start of the war. During a Ukrainian drone strike, an explosion rocked a Moscow oil refinery, the second time in 3 days that the facility had been targeted. And drones struck other areas around the capital, damaging residential buildings and a shopping centre. The Moscow authorities claimed that Russian air defences shot down around 200 drones, but they were unable to prevent damage and casualties. Reportedly, at least 17 people in Moscow region were injured. This man, who lives opposite the refinery, told me he heard the explosions and saw lots of smoke. It's the kind of thing, he says, that you're more likely to see at the cinema than from your window. News bulletins on Russian TV said very little about what had happened. President Putin said nothing at all about it. Russian officials have previously conceded that long-range Ukrainian strikes deep inside Russia are a problem. Today, though, a senior Kremlin official, President Putin's foreign policy aide, Yuri Ushakov, categorically denied that on the battlefield, the tide had turned in Ukraine's favour.
15: Steve Rosenberg. The world's first international competition for immersive art is being held in Cardiff. It's an art form which has developed rapidly with technology, perhaps faster perhaps than public understanding of exactly what immersive art entails. The Annoon Prize, worth £20,000 or $26,000, was awarded earlier this week. Our correspondent Hal Griffith went to see the finalists at the Wales Millennium Centre.
0: In a brightly lit room that looks a bit like the set of a game show, a small group of us are about to take part in a piece of immersive art.
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0: Individual mobile phones await for us to click and swipe our way through what looks like a film, except as we watch the device, it's also watching us. The artist behind it is Karen Palmer.
22: Take a seat. I create films that watch you back using artificial intelligence and facial recognition. Consensus Gentium is set in the near future world of bias AI and surveillance, and the film branches in real time depending on where you look on the screen. It responds depending on your emotional state and your focus.
21: Access Consensus Gentium.
0: The term immersive art will be unfamiliar, off-putting even for some. Graeme Farrow from the Wales Millennium Centre says there has been some confusion, but creating an international prize should help give it a focus.
23: If you ask somebody to come and review one of these pieces, you don't know whether you're inviting a theatre critic or an art critic or a gamer critic, and so it hasn't established itself as
24: so it's art platform. That hasn't quite found its place
23: yes.
24: yet.
23: So this is part of why we're doing it, is so that it can find a place and it can be an opportunity for audiences. Audiences don't have the opportunity to see this stuff. There are lots of artworks that are happening on smaller scales that are telling brilliant, interesting stories.
25: Now it's happening. You're starting to live, think, and breathe like a black person in 1950s Alabama.
0: The prize-winning work is coloured, which, with use of headsets and holograms, tells the story of Claudette Colvin, a 15-year-old black girl who, in March 1955, refused to give up her seat to a white passenger on an Alabama bus. Unlike Rosa Parks, who made the same defiant act 9 months later, Claudette's story is largely unknown. Artist Stefan Foukinos hopes immersion brings it alive.
26: Everyone is their own director in a way, because you can move along the space, that you have real benches, you have window frames or door frames, and on top of this you have all the holograms that are adding, but you are free to walk like as you please in this space. So I think the device push you into emotionally, I think, being part of Claudette's story and not being just an audience.
0: Already big in Asia and several European capitals, the hope is that the prize will gradually make immersive art a little more mainstream here too.
15: Howell Griffith in Wales. And finally, when we think of sharks, we tend to imagine large predators, mouths filled with razor-sharp teeth, hunting for prey deep beneath the waves. But, and I don't want to worry you too much here, there are actually several species of shark that, believe it or not, can walk with most of their bodies out of the water. Now, scientists have identified a new species of walking shark in Papua New Guinea. The newsroom's Richard Hamilton reports.
27: Walking sharks are less than a metre long, have colourful markings, and live in shallow water in northern Australia, eastern Indonesia, and Papua New Guinea. They have evolved an unusual adaptation which allows them to move across the reef flats at low tide using their pectoral and pelvic fins like little legs. Occasionally, they drag themselves out of the water over small stretches of dry land to get into the next reef pool. There were 9 species of walking shark known to science, but now there are 10. This one is named after Christine Dudgeon from the University of the Sunshine Coast in Queensland, who discovered it.
1: We were on an expedition in Papua New Guinea looking for a known species of walking shark, which is known as the Milne Bay walking shark. They tend to be more active at nighttime. The water was a little bit deeper, so it was about 1 meter in depth, and so we were snorkeling around at the time when we found it. Because they're quite small, they're actually reasonably easy to catch. So this one was just swimming along the bottom. I shone the torch in front of it, which made it stop for a moment. And then I was able to sort of dive down quickly and grab it behind the head. And then I just secured the tail under my armpit because they're quite wriggly. So they will try and sort of get away. And that's really all that's required. It's not too difficult.
27: Once back in the laboratory, Christine's team carried out DNA tests, which confirmed the new shark was genetically distinct from all the other known species. Papua New Guinea's walking sharks are believed to be under serious threat from habitat loss, which is caused by coastal development, the expansion of palm oil plantations, as well as coral bleaching. As the new shark is only thought to live in a small area, the researchers think it's probably the most endangered of all the 10 species.
15: Richard Hamilton reporting. And the main news once again this hour. The US has confirmed it has lifted its naval blockade of Iranian ports as the Iran deal comes into effect. Much more on that developing story on our live page. That's at bbcnews.com. But that's it from this edition of The Newsroom.
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3: where we've been discussing the evidence behind the reasoning for banning the use of social media for anyone under 16. The UK has followed Australia in introducing this new law, and it turns out the kids aren't fully on board and would like some answers to their questions.
2: At 21 GMT, we join Outlook.
4: Being a star on The X Factor in the UK at the peak of the TV show's success is a lot for anyone to manage. Add being 16 years old and far from home to the mix, and that was Janet Devlin's reality. So how would she cope?
2: On the BBC World Service app, Good Bad Billionaire hears about the life of Cristiano Ronaldo.
5: The thing about sports people is their careers are short, right? If you make it to 35, you're doing really well. Yeah. So your big earning years are actually quite short.
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6: South Africa are handed a lifeline at the Men's FIFA World Cup. On Sport Today from the BBC World Service, we'll hear about the

0: been killed on Thursday in an Israeli airstrike and gunfire. Locals said three people killed in a jeep in Gaza City were civilians. The African Union says more than 200 people have now died from Ebola in the DRC. The outbreak continues to expand into new areas despite intensified surveillance and treatment efforts. More than 30 people have been killed in an attack on Niger's main international airport. It's not yet clear who carried out the attack. Russia's foreign minister says his country will launch regular massive strikes on Ukraine. The announcement follows one of the largest-scale Ukrainian drone attacks on Moscow of the war. Those attacks set an oil refinery ablaze and damaged buildings, injuring 17 people. Zimbabwe's lower house of parliament has approved a bill extending presidential terms from 5 to 7 years. It could allow President Mnangagwa to remain in office until 2030. And an ancient oak tree in Britain that, according to legend, once sheltered Robin Hood, is believed by experts to have died. The tree, known as the Major Oak, was estimated to be between 800 and 1200 years old. BBC World News.
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6: A late twist in Atlanta keeps South Africa in the hunt for a place in the knockout stage at the Men's FIFA World Cup. Welcome to Sport Today from the BBC World Service. I'm Mike McCarthy. In a few moments, more on that late drama in Group A. Later, we'll look ahead as the co-hosts Mexico and Canada are both back in action. Mexico could be the first side into the last 32, and golf's US Open is underway. We'll bring you the latest on that. But we start with the first game of day 8 at the World Cup. And in Atlanta, South Africa have been handed a lifeline. They trailed early to the Czech Republic, but in the final 10 minutes, a penalty was awarded for handball and Tebo Mokoena stepped up to equalise from the spot. It means both sides remain in contention to qualify for the last 32, but must win their final group games. Well, let's bring in South African sports reporter Mo Ali to get a sense of the reaction in Cape Town. And Mo, first of all, what did you make of that South Africa performance?
7: Well, Mike, I think it was a vast improvement on the opening game against Mexico, but I think South Africa was still too ponderous in getting the ball forward and putting the final ball into the penalty area where there were also just too few players in the box. They were very open at the back, and that's what allowed the Czechs to score early in the game. That's certainly what they didn't need. There were some desperate blocks as well, with the Czechs looking like they could increase their lead. Patrick Schick also had a great chance with a free header, which went straight at grateful Ronwyn Williams. But to be fair, Williams didn't have too much to do throughout the entire game, and I think the introduction of Rele Mofokeng at the start of the second half certainly gave Bafana more
6: Well, I think we might have lost the line to Mo Ali there. Interestingly, the former South Africa striker Benny McCarthy calling that a massive missed opportunity on BBC TV. And Mo, will South Africa leave Atlanta with regrets, do you think, after today?
7: Not really, Mike. I think they will be happy with the draw, especially after those blocks on shots and goal from inside the penalty area and Patrick Schick's glorious chance with that header. And South Africa, I think, was that's fortunate to get the penalty as well. It's one of those I've seen them given penalties. I think they defended the set pieces reasonably well against their taller opponents. So in the end, I think it was a good point. You can't say Bafana were unlucky because they didn't really have any missed chances, or the goalkeeper didn't make brilliant saves. Bottom line is they still
6: Oh, apologies, we appear to have lost Mo again. A reminder of what needs to happen in terms of the Group A permutations. We'll know them in full later, but for South Africa, realistically, they're going to need to beat South Korea, whatever happens in the later game. And from what you've seen then, Mo, because I think you're back now, how much hope will South Africa have?

0: had been in doubt. His entry had initially been denied. Well, Sport Today's Mike Perkins joins me in the studio. Mike, what more do we know about this?
1: Hi, Mike. The Nice forward was reportedly arrested last month before the World Cup over alleged involvement in spot fixing in Ligue 1. Spot fixing is the practice of deliberately affecting specific events within matches in a way that allows people to profit through betting markets. Wai, who started Sunday's World Cup win over Ecuador, has been accused of deliberately earning a yellow card while playing for Nice against Metz in May. A statement to The Athletic from the public prosecutor's office in Marseille confirmed a 23-year-old football player competing in France's Ligue 1 was arrested. The statement does not name Wai. It says the player was released after being interviewed in police custody and investigations remain ongoing. On Wednesday, Ligue de Football confirmed they had been alerted to an unusually high volume of bets placed on a caution involving the player Eli Wai. Ivory Coast Football Federation, the FIF, said they were not told of any judicial or administrative proceedings against Wai, but confirmed he had not been able to obtain authorisation to enter Canada. But now they say the necessary authorisations for his entry into Canadian territory have now been obtained. It means Wai will now be able to join up with his teammates.
0: Mike Perkins, thanks very much indeed. Thank you. So we've now seen all 48 teams play at least once at this World Cup. Not many wins for African sides, though Morocco drew with Brazil, while Egypt, DR Congo and Cape Verde all picked up points against European opposition. The wins have come from Ivory Coast and Ghana, who left it late to beat Panama on Wednesday. And after the match, Sports Today's Lee James spoke to the Ghana football journalist Rahman Osman about the positives of their performance.
2: Think about it this way. What can Ghana do if they had not beaten Panama and going on to take on England? Psychologically, it lifts the team. Also, importantly, it puts them in a comfort zone that a defeat against England doesn't necessarily mean their campaign is over. Once the second game start kicking in, you'd see a lot of teams filtering out of the competition. Ghana will not be in that position because remember, this is an extended World Cup, 104 games, more countries, and that means that the best 8 finishing third team will make it to the next round. So those are the two important things that this does to Ghana. Importantly also, they get to have Thomas Partey back in that midfield as experienced, as legs, and that could be crucial. Obviously, based on the performance of England, you would tip England to go on. But football is one crazy game. You just never know.
3: So for our listeners in Ghana right now, there is real optimism, then you believe, and you think this team can improve?
2: I think it can improve so many ways. They could attack much better. They could play more fearlessly. You need to give credit where it's due. The manager has played one game coming into this. Literally, he's lost key players in the team. So now there's that platform to build, there's that confidence and the freedom to think that even whatever happens, we are not out of the competition. That could be the tilting thing for Ghana at the moment. So yes, to answer, football happens. Obviously, the talent is with England, but Ghana have got the important win. It's now going out there to enjoy the tournament.
0: Ghana football journalist Rahman Osman there. So let's get back to Thursday's action at the World Cup. And Lee, you've been speaking to one of the biggest stars in Asia as South Korea look for their second victory of the tournament against the co-host Mexico in Guadalajara.
3: Yes, one of the big questions coming into this World Cup for South Korea was about who would provide the goals if Sun Heung-min wasn't firing. The former Tottenham Hotspur forward only needs 3 more goals to become the all-time leading goal scorer for his country. But in South Korea's opening win over the Czech Republic, Oh Hyung-goo came off the bench to replace Son and scored the winning goal in the 2-1 victory. Clearly though, Son, who now plays his club football for Los Angeles FC, is the leader and focal point of the attack. Now at his 4th World Cup, he told me how the South Korean team of 2002, which reached the semi-finals, inspired him.
4: Wow, that was crazy, crazy time in South Korea, you know. So I think back in the day, 2002, I was probably 9 or 10, as you said. When it was on the game day, the school was stopped. Everybody was on the street and everybody wore the red T-shirts. And it was just crazy. I remember that. And as a little kid, it was just good because I didn't have to go to school. But yeah, I think the moments and the football history 2002 was just crazy. And yeah, the manager, I hope he can bring some good experience.

0: and to the team making another history.
1: It must mean so much to you, though, to know that you're perhaps inspiring another 9 or 10 year old who's watching you at a World Cup now.
0: Wow, this is crazy. You know, I think as I get older, obviously the roles are going to change. So now I'm going to inspiring a lot of people, and this is how I dream for, you know. So, and I hope new generations watching me and thinking about when I was 9, 10 years old. I hope they think the same things, and you know, new generation probably is the future of the world and the future of the South Korea. So yeah, I hope they're good inspired for by us and by from South Korean national team, and hope we can give them some good memories and some good dreams.
1: What do you think are going to be the main challenges? You're playing your group matches in Mexico in cities with high altitude against the hosts in one of those games. What do you think are going to be the big challenges?
0: I mean, probably every day is going to be a big challenge, you know. First of all, we're facing Mexico, South Africa. Those are teams are really, really strong team, but and in a difficult condition that we normally never play in altitude conditions. So this is how it is, you know. But I think the biggest challenges is against us, you know. So we had to beat us first to be ready to beat the opponents. So we will work hard, and we will work a lot of details. And yeah, I mean, football is all about the details and challenges. So in Mexico, yeah, it's going to be tough, of course, but every game is going to be tough because World Cup is everybody's dream. So as a footballer, everybody loves the challenge and the fight. So I'm looking forward to it.
1: Those altitude conditions could well be a factor for Sun Heung-min and South Korea when they face the co-host Mexico in Guadalajara later. Both sides began with victories, so if there is a winner, they will certainly clinch a place in the knockout stage. But how big a challenge will Mexico prove to be? Well, in their past 11 World Cup appearances, South Korea have never beaten a team from the Americas. So a win would be a real statement against a Mexican side that is ranked 8 places higher. Here is David Oh from BBC News Korean in Seoul.
2: Ooh, I think it will be very tough and tight neck and neck match. Obviously, Mexico has a own advantage of playing in home ground, but South Korea, I think after beating Czech Republic 2-1 in Mexico, I think the team's morale and the team spirit are really high, and especially I think young players like Oh Hyun-kyu, who came to second half and scored. I think there is so a great chance for him and also other players to play. So I think it'll be a very tough game against Mexico.
1: That's David Oh. And just to add some intrigue to this contest, the Mexican military has reportedly brought down an unregistered drone seen flying over South Korea's training base ahead of this match. South Korea's head coach, Hong Myung-bo, said it didn't affect them too much because luckily it was right before we practiced our tactics. It has prompted questions, though, about spying. The Korean FA has asked FIFA for reassurances there will not be a repeat. Well, you can hear more from Sung Heung-min ahead of this game by downloading the latest edition of the More Than the Score podcast. It's available from wherever you get your BBC podcasts. And there's also an episode where I discuss hydration breaks at the World Cup. Now, I was at the Ghana game here in Toronto last night. It was raining, it was feeling very chilly, and the fans booed the hydration breaks. They weren't really necessary, to be honest, in those conditions. You can hear there was debate the breaks, whether they are for player welfare or more for commercial gain at this World Cup. That's on the More Than the Score podcast.
3: Lee, thanks very much indeed. Well worth a listen that. And there were boos as well in Atlanta between South Africa and Czech Republic during that 1-1 draw when the hydration breaks took place. Now, co-hosts Canada looking to make World Cup history later on Thursday when they take on Qatar. Jesse Marsh's team are looking to win their first ever World Cup game, which would also put them on the brink of qualifying for the knockout stages for the first time in their history. Sport Today's Isaac Fannin has been down to BC Place in Vancouver to gauge the mood in the city ahead of the game.
4: So we've moved the roadshow from Los Angeles to Vancouver. We're outside BC Place, which will be rocking on Thursday night as Canada play their second game at the World Cup against Qatar. Really, really cool stadium. It will be full of red. And we've just been at the press conference with Jesse Marsh, the Canadian head coach. He is very, very good fun, that guy. And I'm delighted to say that I'm joined by Haji Johal, who is a reporter for Daily Hive. He was full of beans, wasn't he?
5: Yeah, Coach Marsh, he's always has a bit of banter, a bit of back and forth with the press. So he was in full form today. And it was finally good to be able to hear him talk because he had not spoken since post-match in Toronto after the draw. So it was good to hear from the gaffer.
4: Some of the things that he was talking about, he was pretty interesting in what he was saying, especially considering that result in the opening game, and talking about how there was so much noise going into that game in Toronto, and actually this week in Vancouver it's felt a little bit quieter.
5: Yeah, they've had that first match under their belt, and now they've moved across country to Vancouver, which is going to be their home base for the next two group stage matches. And if they advance to the knockout stage and they win the group, they'll be able to stay and play in Vancouver. So they have that sorted. They have their hotel sorted, their training center. Everything's really ready to go. So they just have to worry about the match against Qatar. So from that sense, there's a bit of a relaxing and there's less travel, so they can focus on the match.
4: One of the interesting elements I wanted to talk to you about was from Ismaël Koné, who was asked what it was like to be in Vancouver, maybe go out and about and perhaps feel like nobody knows who they are.
6: I don't think people don't know us. I would like to think people know us in our country, especially this is the biggest tournament in the world. So I think, yeah, even when us players, or I'm sure the staff, when they go for walks or in their free time, they're able to get recognized. But I don't think we're so much focused on that. I think, yes, we're here, we're home, we're going to play two games here, so we're going to have more time here, not really traveling. So it's, all conditions could help, but I don't think it's something that will trigger if we win games or not. I think we're focused on what we have to do and the game plan and games and opponents. So, yeah.
4: So, yeah, it was quite... He kind of batted that off, you know, to say that nobody knows who they are. Just talk to me, you live here in Vancouver. What is the feeling around this team, and are they super well recognized and well known?
5: I think they're getting more recognized. I think having the World Cup at home, all the advertisement, all the promotion going into the team ahead of the World Cup, I think more fans are able to see and recognize who these players are. They've heard of these players, they've seen these players. Alfonso Davies was at the Australia and Turkey match the other day, and he was recognized by Australian fans. But then you have the same point where Fonzie's walking down the street and someone has his kid on, and they have no idea who the person standing next to them is. So there's varying degrees. I do think they are getting recognized more and more. Ali Ahmed said that he was seen by some fans. So from that standpoint, I agree with Ismaël. I think that the diehard and the strong supporters are seeing these fans, and they know who these players are.
4: Jesse Marsh was asked whether this would be the biggest game in the history of Canadian football, and he put a bit of respect on the women's team and their win in the Olympics, that gold medal game. Do you think, though, that this will be the biggest game in Canada's history? Because obviously if they can get a win against Qatar, they go a long way to qualifying for the knockout phase, and it will also be their first ever win at a men's World Cup.
5: You can say it's the biggest game for the men's national team. The women's team has actually won stuff. They are accomplished. So for the men's team, it's the biggest game right now. And then as they prepare for Switzerland, you know, that's going to be the biggest game. So it's a day by day and match by match to see how that kind of moves forward as the tournament progresses.
4: Well, I actually asked Jesse Marsh a question, so let's hear what he had to say, because I put to him that the team may well be playing in a game where they will potentially qualify for the knockouts.
7: Well, I mean, look, one of the things about the scenario right now in the group is even with a win, it's still in balance, right? In the balance. So I think our challenge right now is to really stay in the moment. And I know that sounds cliche, and I don't want to make random cliches here. I heard enough of those in England, since you're from the BBC. I heard a lot of those about football, like non-negotiables. But we are very respectful of Qatar. They have talent, and they have, and now if you add really that they have discipline and focus and confidence, this sets up to be a very difficult match for us. So we're very, we respect them, and I think that they're a good team. They obviously have a great coach. And so, you know, in all ways, we are expecting their best, and we're going to make sure that we're going to be at our best as well.
4: So he was quite strong in terms of, he said that, you know, there is, he wasn't trying to think about the pressure of this game and what it will mean for the country. But do you think that if they are to qualify for the knockout rounds, this will propel? Because you talked about people not recognizing Alphonso Davies when he's walking in the street. Do you think if they can get out of this group and get to the knockout phase, then the prospect of football will become a bigger deal in this country?
5: It's certainly possible. I already think it's becoming a bigger deal. We have 3 MLS teams. We have players for Canada, men's and women's, playing all over the globe. So it's really taking off. I don't know that it'll ever be on par with ice hockey in this country, but with more wins and more success, there's more awareness and more knowledge. So winning helps that, and we'll see how they get on in this tournament.
4: You asked him a really interesting question about the atmosphere here and what the pitch was looking like, and he came up with a pretty interesting response.
7: The roof is closed. It should be totally full. I know this is a football town, Vancouver. We've seen it many times before, and we expect this place to be rocking, man. I mean, red everywhere, rocking, supporting these guys, supporting their players, their team, their country. Like, these guys will be ready to perform, and we want to make sure that Qatar feels not just the team, but the crowd. So show up, be loud, use the echo in the stadium, and make sure that we have a 12th man in this stadium.
4: So a bit of a rallying cry from Jesse March. What do you think the atmosphere will be like here on Thursday?
5: I think it will be absolutely electric. It'll be insane. The Australia-Turkey match was on another level, and so having Canada here for the first in Vancouver, having the Voyagers march to the match and seeing what they're going to do, it's going to be a sea of red. It's going to be fantastic. It's going to blow the first match in Toronto out of the water. The fans are going to be buzzing. The players will be excited. I just hope that they're not too nervous and they don't get a little bit jittery.
4: Do you think they can get the win?
5: Defo.
4: Harjeet, really, really appreciate you for taking the time to speak to me. It has been, it's going to be a great game. I absolutely cannot wait.
3: Isaac Fannin with that report from Vancouver. Now, before Canada take on Qatar, Switzerland facing Bosnia-Herzegovina in Los Angeles. In fact, the players are out on the pitch. The anthem's going ahead of kickoff in the next 5 minutes or so. Remember, the opening games in Group B both ended in 1-1 draws. Ramon Vega is a former captain of the Swiss national team. You'll remember him as a guest many times here on Sport Today and on Sports World. So what does he think will happen in this game, and what does he make of Switzerland's start to this World Cup?
8: Well, I'm very disappointed from Switzerland on the first performance against Qatar. I was expecting way much more from them, especially we are talking a Swiss team with major experience. I think the squad themselves is one of the most experienced squad, I think, in this tournament from all the teams. Doing well in the previous World Cup, specifically always against the World Cup winners, you know, like 2010 against winning against Spain, and then they went to win the World Cup Spain. France in the same, in Russia as well. And of course, in Qatar as well. Therefore, they're coming with a very, very good experience. And having that performance against Qatar was very disappointing. Also from my ex-colleague and ex-teammate Murat Yakin is the coach. He really needs to improve that team now going forward. Xhaka himself is one of the best leaders I think Switzerland had for a long time as a captain. You can see what he's done at Sunderland. He's very instrumental in this team. He's the one driving force. Pais alone, you can see he needs the whole team behind him. And I'm afraid if they're not really doing well against Bosnia, they potentially might go out already at that first round in this group.
3: Ramon Vega. Well, away from the World Cup, the main transfer news today is that Real Madrid have signed the French defender Ibrahima Konate for a free transfer from Liverpool. The centre-back has signed a 4-year deal. He leaves Liverpool having won the Premier League, 2 League Cups and the FA Cup. Canate is Real's third signing since Jose Mourinho returned as their manager. This week, the club have also announced the arrivals of Bernardo Silva and Marc Cucurella. Meanwhile, Liverpool have confirmed the signing of Osasuna winger Victor Munoz. They've triggered a $45 million release clause for the Spanish international, who's part of their World Cup squad. It is the opening day of golf's US Open on the famously challenging Shinnecock Hills course on Long Island in New York. Heavy fog actually delayed play for a couple of hours earlier this Thursday. It has been tough going for the players since then. At the moment, the USA's Sam Stevens has the clubhouse lead. He's on 2 under par. Meanwhile, the Masters champion, Rory McIlroy, is top of the leaderboard. He is 3 under after 15 holes. There are, in fact, only 6 players who are under par at the moment. World number one, Scottie Scheffler. He's going to become the 7th man to complete the career Grand Slam.
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0: 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Yes.
2: And then they called the office. That was the time.
0: Why you started doing duty? Munge echo. Wala okay.
2: That was the time they started to come. So you don't want to put all the blame on us. Sometimes the blame are also on you. That's what we have to accept. Okay? We are all human beings. But again, you should be on alert. The first call, second call, third call, you should pick the phone. Because it could be a very, very, very, very big happening incident. Okay? Okay, thank you very much.
0: Thank you very much, Kola. Kola be min fo Kola nying abe min complain kan abe min fo kan coming kan so kalafa hakilola wolo nyinti ko coming ka fo nyamini mall sometimes ibukan call watola coming atela miro ta mira ko maybe ni 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
1: exactly
2: Yes, this is what is happening. Because the last time market disaster boy Tamara Tigela Marcel Bidigam Milake. Fire service mu ñu am ndox. The fire service in Shell Moto say you taw is filled up with water. Why do you know use water be there is no hydrant in the market. Because it is condemned. They you dow them your last state house. Which is wrong. Market authorities, they want to taw jël sen matuway, not only collecting the revenue. Because be pare tamit, vendors in the market, they don't respect insurance. Because bill line insurance fee is useless. 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

0: bad deal, hardly an enthusiastic endorsement. Those already estranged from the White House have been outspoken. Mike Pence, vice president of Mr. Trump's first term, said it smacked of appeasement. Senator Bill Cassidy, who Trump supporters removed as a candidate in the forthcoming midterms, called it the worst foreign policy blunder in decades. US Vice President J.D. Vance, who's led negotiations on the American side, gave a robust defence at a news conference, pointing out the apparent impact signing the Memorandum of Understanding had made on the price of oil.
1: I think the president's peace plan in Iran is already bearing real fruits for the American people. Last night, 12.5 million barrels of oil went through the Strait of Hormuz. That is a high since the beginning of the conflict. Oil prices are down nearly at their level from the pre-war conflict. Gas prices dropped below $4 a gallon today for the first time since the conflict. And importantly, they're going to keep falling further given how low oil prices are.
0: Vice President Vance insisted the U.S. would be negotiating from a position of strength because it had destroyed Iran's nuclear program and its conventional military. He went on to argue there were incentives for Iran to stick to the deal.
1: The only way that they would ever get any benefit of the bargain is if they comply fully and change their behavior. And so you really have a win-win situation for the United States of America. If the Iranians don't change their behavior, their military and their nuclear program is still destroyed. If they do change their behavior, then they are going to have a transformative relationship with the Middle East, and the Middle East will have a transformative relationship with the people of Iran. That's a win for the American people and for the President of the United States, regardless of which option the Iranians ultimately choose. We obviously want them to choose the right option.
0: Well, later on Thursday, Iran's Supreme Leader Mujtaba Khamenei said he'd authorised the signing of the Memorandum of Understanding despite holding a different view, after receiving assurances from President Masoud Pezeshkian that they would not yield if Washington made what he described as excessive demands. Benjamin Netanyahu, Israel's prime minister, called Thursday for the preservation of what he described as his country's vital relationship with the United States. I've been speaking to Yaakov Amidro, who served as national security adviser to Mr. Netanyahu during the Obama presidency. He's now fellow at the Jerusalem Institute for Strategic Studies. What's his assessment of this agreement?
2: If I have to describe it in one sentence, the American paid cash and got letter of intent with many ambiguities. I think that what the Iranians are getting is huge. They can recover, they can rebuild what they lost in the war. They will be accepted in the Middle East as the winner of the war. And what Americans got is promise to negotiate. What will be the results of the negotiations? The Americans were very determined that it will be a very good one. I have my doubts, but let's give the Americans the chance.
0: Right. This is very interesting because you will have seen some of the commentary in Israeli newspapers today. Some of it is fairly incendiary. David Horovitz, the editor of the Times of Israel, called it a catastrophic capitulation in the headline of what was a very fiery opinion.
2: It is. It's a capitulation of the Americans. They said that they will prevent Iran from being nuclear, and they have a promise for negotiation about it. They didn't get anything. They said that they will open the strait, and now it's in the hands of the Iranians. If the Iranians want to close it tomorrow, they will probably. The Iranians are very clear that they are going to charge every vessel in the Hormuz Strait in the future, something that the Americans were very much against it. And the Americans made a huge mistake by bringing the Iranians into Lebanon. They legitimized the involvement of Iran in Lebanon, something which is against the interest of the conversations that now they brought us and the Lebanese government to discuss the future of Lebanon. And now they brought Iran in and they're saying the Iranians have a say in Lebanon. In these circumstances, the chance that the Lebanese government will take the obligation to disarm Hezbollah is almost zero. So I think it's a very bad agreement, no question. But from our point of view, it's a mistake that the Americans did, and they are promising that in the future it will be better because they will achieve from the Iranians what they promised to achieve.
0: I'm really interested that because of your period of service as National Security Advisor, President Obama was negotiating the the JCPOA, the so-called Iran nuclear deal. I spoke to a military analyst last night who said that was less bad for Israel than this memo of understanding and a possible agreement with Iran and the United States on the current terms. Do you agree with that? Are you worried that this will be worse than the JCPOA from your point of view?
2: I think that it is too early to judge. The whole issue of the nuclear project was remain on the ice. It should be negotiated between America and Iran. If you judge it based on the circumstances today, it's very bad because the Iranians are getting the money which allow them to renew the facilities and everything that was destroyed in the war, despite the fact that they promised not to advance in the nuclear project.
0: Let me ask you finally, I mean, many observers have described this as Benjamin Netanyahu's war, that he persuaded, some would say dragged America into this, that there were promises made and things, that objectives that Mr. Netanyahu wanted, ideally regime change or enough disruption that it would cause an uprising by Iranians and bring down the regime. Certainly the complete removal of any nuclear facilities or nuclear program. Judged on those criteria, this war failed, didn't it?
2: I want to correct one remark.
0: Please.
2: We didn't grab the Americans to the war. We didn't want the war in February. We wanted the war in June. The American wanted the war in February. The Americans, after promising the Iranians that they are coming to save them, put pressure on us to make the war earlier than what we wanted. So we didn't drag the Americans to the war. It was an American war decided by the Americans based on American promises to the Iranians. And with all due respect to Benjamin Netanyahu, we cannot drag America into a war. About the what were the goals of the war? We thought that we have to prepare the situation, that it will be easier for the Iranians to make the regime change. No one in Israel had the illusion that we can make the regime change by ourselves. It was clear that it should be done by the Iranians. And at the end of the day, we did what we could. And the Iranians decided not to change the regime now, maybe in the future.
0: That's the former Israeli National Security Advisor Yaakov Amidrou. Well, Paul Downs was an official in the first Trump administration, then director of the Heritage Foundation's Project 2025, a blueprint for President Trump's second term. At one point, he was a candidate in the Senate primary in South Carolina. Does Paul Downs think America has made huge concessions to Iran?
3: One, I don't really think of it as a deal or an agreement. This is a framework for going towards peace, and peace is to be celebrated. This is what we need to aim towards. So I really congratulate President Trump and Vice President Vance and really the whole team, our partners in the Gulf, for getting to this point. Look, the U.S., as President Trump said, holds all the cards. It continues to hold all the cards. We essentially have our foot on the neck of Iran, but it's time to relent and see if they're ready to change their behavior. And indications are they are. Right now, this is what peace will look like, and we have to let this negotiation play out.
0: Well, it's peace for 60 days, isn't it? Because it extends the ceasefire. Although the president, for all he's saying that he's willing to start bombing Iran again, he clearly thinks that, for example, Iran should have missiles. He says, I can't stop them having them. Saudi Arabia has got them. It's fair enough for them to have them too. I mean, there has been some quite significant shifts, and clearly some in the Republican Party are not happy about that. I think Bill Cassidy, who is still a Republican senator for now at least, said Ronald Reagan would be rolling over in his grave.
3: Right. I think you ticked off Cornyn, Cassidy and Tillis. This is a murderer's
0: row. And Mike Pence,
3: row.
0: The former vice president.
3: Yeah. These guys are literally packing their bags from the U.S. Senate. They've been run out of town. They are not representative of the sentiment of the U.S. and they lost for a reason. Look, this is the perpetual war crowd. This is exactly what America First stood up to defeat. So, yes, they're licking their wounds, but they'll do this. Look, they're the same group that didn't want to get out of Afghanistan. They're the same group that's perpetuating the war in Ukraine. And here, you know, when peace breaks out, it's kind of like daylight to a group of vampires. These guys are squawking. But I really give President Trump and his team the charge to do this. We're going to be celebrating our 250th independence, our birthday here in the United States, coming
0: just
3: up on July 4th.
0: And
3: this is really a moment in time where we have to celebrate this country, but what it's done for humanity and actually advancing, you know, civilization, but also peace around the world. And that's ultimately what the U.S. stands for, peace through strength.
0: Well, the question is the strength, though, isn't it? A lot of observers have suggested that actually Iran has emerged stronger from this than it was before the war, for two reasons. Number one, the war, for all it managed to destroy a lot of Iran's military capability, the regime had managed to survive and reinvent itself. And secondly, that having not previously restricted access to the Strait of Hormuz, Iran discovered that it had this powerful economic weapon, that the president of the United States, faced with rising oil prices and the risk, therefore, of damage to the economy in the United States and the political consequences of the midterm elections, he had to blink first.
3: Well, respectfully, I think that's preposterous. We've completely annihilated their nuclear weapons regime. Their navy is at the bottom of the sea. It's all conventional armies basically disposed of. So anybody who's telling you they're stronger, look, I think that we were sold a little bit of a bag of goods there in the Situation Room, and being told this kind of phonied up intelligence that the Iranians would collapse, you know, the moment they were hit again. And look, the Persians had been around for 3,000 years. Every day after that showed you that this was almost an opportunistic move, that really, you know, we hit them so hard back last July with Operation Midnight Hammer. You know, this was kind of told to us that we had to get rid of some short range, you know, ballistic missiles. But ultimately, the president's been consistent.
0: That's Republican Paul Dan speaking to NewsHour here on the BBC World Service.

0: Coming up here on NewsHour, Ukraine hits an oil refinery on the outskirts of Moscow. How are attacks of this kind impacting daily life in Russia's capital?
1: One of the most obvious effects is the shortage of gasoline in Moscow, in the city's capital. There are already some petrol stations which do not sell gasoline at all, or no more than 20 litres for each car.
0: More on that story in 15 minutes' time. First, our headlines this hour. The US Vice President says the memorandum signed with Iran on ending the war is already bearing fruit and insisted Washington holds the cards in coming negotiations. A message attributed to Iran's Supreme Leader Mujtaba Khamenei says that President Trump came to the deal out of desperation and that Tehran will not submit to any excessive demands that Washington might make. I'm Sean Lay in London, and this is NewsHour. Twin girls from Nigeria, born conjoined at the head, have been discharged from hospital after a surgical separation assisted by artificial intelligence. Mercy and Goodness, now 3 years old, are the first to have the new parts of their skulls designed by combining the physical with interactive 3D graphics. The BBC spent time with the surgeon in the days leading up to the twins' final operation, a high-risk procedure carried out in Abu Dhabi. Here's reporter Ruby Gleason with the story.
2: Wow, just like magic. Because I'm not expressing before, just like magic, so amazing.
3: Parents Ola and Joy are looking at their conjoined twin daughters apart for the first time through mixed reality goggles. What you're hearing has been filmed by the team at the hospital who have been caring for them over the past 2 years.
4: The plan for tomorrow is to open up the skin, take out the plates from around, remove the bone, and then you have the babies as two separate babies.
5: Their heads just look like normal.
4: Yeah.
2: Be okay.
5: They'll be fine. I have belief in that.
3: Originally from Nigeria, twin girls Mercy and Goodness were born conjoined by the head, a rare and life-threatening condition. For the first year and a half of their lives, they'd never seen each other face to face. But that all changed when they were separated last January with the help of cutting-edge AI. It took over 4 months to get to this point under the careful medical eye of this team.
4: It's not just the surgeon of the Vistas doing the work. There are many engineers, software specialists that are doing all this planning and modelling using the scans. So it's a big, big team that's putting their brains together to think about how it's the safest way to separate these two baby brains.
3: Led by paediatric neurosurgeon Professor Awais Jalani from Great Ormond Street Hospital. I spent time with him as he prepared for the final stage of the operation.
6: Mercy and Goodness is what we classify as a total vertical craniopagus, which essentially means they are longitudinal. The heads are joined top on and their feet are away from each other. So it's quite a complex way of being conjoined. So what you then do is you do the separation of the brain and the blood vessels, then you try and expand the skin, and once you feel you have enough expansion, then you do the separation.
3: So, where does the AI come in?
6: The technology that we have now, the augmented reality, mixed reality technology, it really takes it to the next level, where you don't have to do a lot of that 3D processing in your head. It is done for you, and you can have those 3D images either suspended in space or superimposed onto the children that you're operating. It just makes your understanding of the whole anatomy and the problem so much more accurate and reduces the chances of causing harm.
3: The operation is not without its risks. Some previous pairs of twins have been separated at the cost of serious complications. Strokes, brain damage, and even loss of life are all very real possibilities.
6: However gentle you are, it does cause some trauma to the brain that you're pushing out of the way with these steel retractors. When you're doing the separation of conjoined twins, at certain points, you have their entire brain surface exposed on the surgical table. And the potential for causing injury to the brain is there. And we've had that with our previous cases. The optimal way of doing the surgery is you do the separation whilst causing no trauma to the brains. And this technique essentially allows us to do that.
7: From the start, we've called Goodness Twin 1 and Mercy Twin 2, correct?
3: Yeah. Months of planning. Every move choreographed.
8: For cranial cavity separation, stage 4.
9: You see them taking the plates out back.
10: Yeah, the screws coming off.
3: And then, at last, It happens.
7: Happy sign out.
3: Mercy and Goodness, after 19 months of life together, finally separated.
10: I'm so, so happy. I'm so happy. I'm jumping up.
3: 6 months on, and the girls are on a long road to recovery. It's not been without complications, but the family are living a life that once seemed impossible.
11: Before, they're conjoined. They can't be able to crawl. They can't be able to sit. They can't be able to stand up by themselves. But now I thank God, they work without supporting, working by themselves.
12: You can see how happy they are, kindly.
11: Yeah, very happy. Very, very happy. The way they are looking at you, they're really happy.
0: They certainly are, according to the family talking there to Ruby Gleason. It was a nostalgia fest for Democrats in Chicago Thursday as US President number 44, Barack Obama, and his wife Michelle, the former First Lady, attended the opening of the Obama Presidential Library. The couple have deep connections with the city. She grew up on Chicago's South Side, and they met when Michelle Robinson, as she then was asked to mentor a student taking a summer job at the law firm where she worked. His presidential victory speech in 2008 was delivered in Grant Park, Chicago. Oliver Wainwright, architecture and design correspondent for The Guardian, is currently a fellow at Harvard University's Department of Architecture. Here's his description of the building.
13: Well, it's been nicknamed the Obama-lisk because it rises above the South Side of Chicago like a kind of truncated obelisk. It's this very weird, enigmatic granite tower rising to 70 metres, very few windows, and has this kind of chiselled shape. It's been likened by some to a Klingon prison because it definitely has the kind of sci-fi quality. And to me, it has a slightly kind of funereal air. You know, it almost seems like the Obama mausoleum where you might go to see his kind of perfectly preserved body lying in state. So yeah, something slightly kind of sinister and morbid about the architectural expression of this building.
0: You talked to the architect. What did they have to say about the choices they'd made?
13: Well, they were surprisingly honest and actually said that Obama was a very, very hands-on client in quite a frustrating way. These architects are usually very pragmatic. They're called Todd Williams, Billy Chen. They're known for doing, you know, exquisite cultural buildings and museums across the US, but often very restrained. And Obama clearly wanted this kind of iconic form. So he kept asking them to make it more sculptural, you know, add some more facets and make it, you know, he actually used the word iconic, which is often a word that architects are allergic to.
0: Yes, I see that in the article you wrote about this, Billy Chen, you quote as saying, "I don't think you can design something to be iconic."
13: Exactly. Yeah, they think that comes from a building's performance and its use, you know, not from its form. But in this case, they were very much encouraged to make a kind of iconic, unusual form and then fit the program inside the form. And yeah, I think you almost think Obama should have just designed it himself if that's what he wanted, rather than pick these architects and then kind of force his own very dogmatic idea onto them. He said in the past he wanted to be an architect before he chose law.
0: So
13: he saw this as his final chance to kind of wield his conceptual chisel.
0: Yeah, it might have saved a bit on the $850 million that have been spent on this project. Did you get any idea of what locals think of it? Because the South Side of Chicago, traditionally quite a poor part of Chicago, the bit of the city that he was first a community organiser in, 40-odd years ago now, I just wonder what the neighbours think of it.
13: It's very mixed. I mean, everyone wants to believe in it and wants to support it because Obama is, you know, a kind of saint in this particular district of Chicago. But I think it's also seen as an alarming harbinger of gentrification. I mean, ever since this site was announced, land values in the area rocketed. And you now see a kind of cluster of high-rise luxury apartment buildings on the edges of this neighborhood. It's also been very controversial because it's actually built on public land. It kind of annexed 19 acres of a public park to build this complex. And to be fair to the Obama Foundation, they have made improvements to the park, and there is this amazing 19-acre lakeside campus now, which will be free and accessible to everyone. But I think just the symbolism of building on public land when there are so many vacant lots in that area that they could have chosen didn't go down particularly well.
0: Oliver Wainwright at Harvard University's Department of Architecture speaking to NewsHour on the BBC World Service. We're back after this short break.
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0: Coming up on NewsHour in the next 30 minutes, why burials are so sensitive in a time of Ebola. We immerse ourselves in the world's first competition for immersive art and how Scottish soccer fans, with their team at the World Cup, are coning statues. That's all coming up after the news.

0: BBC News with Sue Montgomery. The US Vice President J.D. Vance says 12.5 million barrels of oil have been transported through the Strait of Hormuz since Tehran and Washington signed their peace accord. He said it showed the deal was already bearing fruit, despite criticism. Iran's supreme leader, Mujtaba Khamenei, is reported to have said that he authorised the deal with the US, despite not wholly agreeing with it. A written message attributed to him suggested he had allowed it to be signed after assurances from the Iranian president, Masoud Pezeshkian. The Defence Ministry in Niger says more than 11 soldiers and two civilians have been killed in an attack on Niger's main international airport. Jinim, an al-Qaeda-affiliated militia, has claimed responsibility. The African Union says more than 200 people have now died from Ebola in the DRC. The outbreak is continuing to expand into new areas. The Syrian Justice Ministry has announced what it says are new confessions from military doctors who worked under the ousted former president Bashar al-Assad. The ministry said a group of doctors admitted to transplanting the liver of a detainee to an officer, reportedly close to Mr. Assad. A man has been arrested on suspicion of attempted murder after a three-year-old child ended up in the crocodile enclosure of a British zoo. A heart-shaped pendant featuring a carved portrait of Britain's Queen Elizabeth I is to be sold at auction. Some experts say it could fetch around $600,000. At the World Cup, South Africa scored a late penalty against the Czech Republic to secure a 1-1 draw in today's opening match. Switzerland are currently taking on Bosnia in Los Angeles. The score is 0-0. BBC News.
1: Welcome back to NewsHour. To the Democratic Republic of Congo, the DRC now, and the ongoing outbreak of Ebola. The most infectious phase is one when someone who has contracted the disease dies. How the dead are handled determines how quickly an outbreak can be controlled. The BBC's Anne Soy has followed volunteers from the International Federation of the Red Cross and Red Crescent as they conducted a burial in Ituri province in the northeast of the DRC.
2: We are about to accompany the family of a 34-year-old mother of four. She has died from Ebola.
3: It's a big blow for our family.
2: That's the deceased woman's father, Simone Nyal.
3: She was not ill for long, only 1 week, and then she died. She's left behind children. I don't know how we will cope.
2: They have now placed the coffin on the pickup truck, and now they are removing the personal protective equipment that they wore here, and that is done sequentially as another team observes, making sure there's no chance of infection. We've now come to Nyamurongo Cemetery, and the Red Cross team is wearing aprons, white aprons, and they've just lowered the body into the grave. There are a few members of the family here. It's a very short session. The volunteers have gone back to the car. I think this is the quickest burial I've ever attended. I have never seen anything like this. There's so many families here that have come for burials just today, and this is happening every single day. There are many freshly covered graves, many more being dug today. The number of people being buried is in just this cemetery in Bunia is high. Even the locals are saying that this is not usual. The International Federation of the Red Cross and Red Crescent says hundreds of community volunteers have signed up to help families conduct safe burials.
4: It's very cultural. That's why we adapt the procedure as much as possible to match the needs of the families and the communities.
2: Maria Munoz is the coordinator for public health emergencies at the Red Cross. She shows me how they have modified body bags to enable families to view their loved ones safely.
4: Families often want to make sure that it's their loved ones in the back. We can show them the face of their loved one once the body is secured, the back is disinfected.
2: There have been incidents of violence when some families have tried to take the bodies of their relatives forcefully, rejecting safe burial protocols. It's a difficult period for both the community and volunteers trying to help them to stop Ebola. It's challenging but vital work to help bring the outbreak under control.
1: Anne Soy reporting from Ituri province in the DRC.

0: You're listening to NewsHour from the BBC World Service. I'm Sean Lay. To Russia now, and it was the mayor of the capital city who early on Thursday morning warned Muscovites that they were under attack. Although the authorities would say later that hundreds of Ukrainian drones had been shot down en route, 200 still got through. Videos posted online show the skies above Moscow darkened by billowing plumes of black smoke. An oil refinery in the southeast of the city was hit by a drone at a time when drivers are already struggling to fill up their cars. Sergei Goryashko from BBC Russia has been monitoring what happened and the reaction.
1: Russia's authorities claim that overnight and in the morning, they have shot down around 1,000 drones over the whole country, and roughly 200 of them were aimed

0: still widely discussed online.
1: You said that people are chattering about it fairly incessantly online. What are they saying on the public channels that are available on the social media platforms?
0: There's like two types of reaction. Like one would be despair and fear of what has already happened and whether the situation could potentially get worse. Another is the idea that at last the authorities must do something. Russia's military must respond and retaliate. The war should be over then.
1: What effect are these attacks having on daily life in Russia?
0: One of the most obvious effects is the shortage of gasoline at the petrol stations. So we have already seen a lot of evidence from the occupied Crimea that there's an ongoing fuel crisis over there. Now we see that in Moscow, in the city's capital, there are already some petrol stations which do not sell some gasoline at all, or no more than 20 litres for each car.
1: So effectively, in some parts of the capital, people are having to experience rationing of petrol.
0: Definitely. And this is something that is not that common for Moskovitz, at least. So I think people have not seen such things since the early 90s.
1: Sergei Goryashko from BBC Russia. The Russian Foreign Minister Sergei Lavrov said Thursday his country will launch regular, what he called massive, strikes on Ukraine in response. The BBC's Anna Foster spoke to Vitaly Klitschko, mayor of Ukraine's capital, Kyiv, about the intensified attacks it's been under recently from the Russians.
2: Actually, Kyiv, as capital of Ukraine, as heart of the country, is was and still main target for Russians. And not any city in Ukraine have so many attacks, ballistic missiles, cruise missiles, drones, Russian drones to our hometown. In last attack on Monday, what we have, five people in our hometown was killed.
3: We've seen world and European leaders meeting at the G7 in France over the last couple of days, and they have agreed among themselves an increased delivery of air defence capacity to Ukraine. They've said that they're considering extending licences to allow for an increase in Ukrainian military production, which I'm sure you welcome. But I wonder, do you think that is enough to help Ukraine win this war?
2: Good question. We can tell enough when the war will be stopped. So long time the war continue in our homeland, we very appreciate for all support what we receive from our partners. It's critically important to support Ukraine, and everyone in Europe have to understand we're defending not just our homeland, we're defending every one of you, because plan of Putin to rebuild Soviet Empire, and that's why it's very important to understand to our partners, we're defending not just our homeland, we're defending every one of you, because Putin goes so far, as far we allowed him to go.
3: We've seen in the last couple of days, we know that President Zelensky has secured a small amount of time with President Trump. And he, of course, is vital in this. He has said that Ukraine will become a priority once again, once the war in Iran is over. Do you think this war can end without the attention and the focus of President Trump?
2: We need support from United States. Critical important to have United States in the side of the peace, side of Ukraine. And that's why every politician, every meetings with Trump, we have to do it everything to bring the Trump to the side of Ukraine and support, more support. Putin understand just a strong position. They never pay attention for weak countries. And that's why Ukraine have to be strong. The unity around Ukraine is a key for peace and freedom.
3: You and President Zelensky are political rivals, I know. But as the mayor of the capital city, what would you be doing differently? Would you be saying to European leaders, we need more? We appreciate the support, and that's what you said, but we need more.
2: It's easy to say I can do it better. But it's a difficult job. We try to give advice to Zelensky what they have to do it better. But it's right now the main job for President of Ukraine to have unity of

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1: What is your final message to world leaders, to European leaders? You've expressed that you are grateful for the support and for what they're giving you. What more do you need from them that they are not giving you yet?
0: First of all, I want to say thank you very much for everyone to support humanitarian help, for defensive weapon, for financial support. We very appreciate, but we need your support, because without support, we can survive, first point. And second point, we defending not just our homeland, we defending every one of you.
2: Vitaly Klitschko, mayor of Ukraine's capital, Kyiv, talking to the BBC's Anna Foster. Now, when the one practical consequence of the signing of the Memorandum of Understanding, or MOU, by Presidents Pezeshkian and Trump is allowing commercial ships to have unimpeded access in and out of the Strait of Hormuz. Guaranteed safe navigation has been impossible since the war began, because of Iran initially and then because of the US blockade of Iranian ports, a blockade the Americans have just announced is being lifted. After Iran realised the potential from shutting the strait, it insisted on toll fees from the companies for their ships to be allowed through. In the MOU, Iran says no fees will be charged for 60 days. What happens afterwards is supposed to be determined in negotiations between Iran, Oman and other Gulf nations. What does the shipping industry make of the Memorandum of Understanding? Well, John Storput is Marine Director at the International Chamber of Shipping.
3: I think it's a positive outcome. The prospect of returning to freedom navigation obviously is welcomed by the industry, but there are a lot of questions that still need to be answered in terms of how shipping is expected to transit through these waters in the next 60 days. Are conditions going to be put in place? Is there going to be an oversight mechanism? Where are those mine threats that we are aware still exist? And how are we going to expand the two transit passageways into total freedom of navigation?
2: So at the moment, there isn't any additional movement as a result of the signing yesterday?
3: There have been more vessel movements today that I've seen. I don't have the exact numbers, but obviously the opportunity to move was taken by a number of vessels. However, it's still unclear what conditions apply to that and how many could get through at any one time. It's difficult to know whether it's a mad rush or not, and we really want to avoid that mad rush because of the navigational risks.
2: Yeah, of course, because there are. I mean, do we know at the moment how many vessels have been effectively marooned?
3: The IMO estimates over 500 currently trapped in the Gulf, or at least that was the case earlier today. Those are ocean-going vessels,
2: yep.
3: So what we would refer to as SOLAS vessels. There are other ship types and boats that are stuck in the Gulf. So there's still a sizable number that need to evacuate, and that's what the International Maritime Organization is working very hard on at the moment.
2: Right. And now, in terms of what's been proposed in the deal, there's an assurance from the Iranians that they won't try to reimpose tolls in this first 60 days. After that, according to US Vice President J.D. Vance, in the remarks he made a few hours ago, the intention is that the Iranians, the Omanis and other Gulf nations will negotiate what happens next. What questions does that leave for the industry?
3: Well, firstly, tolls in international waterways have no precedent under international maritime law, and I think it would be a very retrograde step for the states to agree to those. Ultimately, the price of the tolls will be paid in terms of the price of the goods transported on the ships. So it would be a very, very negative move to make that part of any long-term solution.
2: Sure, but in a sense, the precedent was set by the war, wasn't it? Because the Iranians were doing just that.
3: Well, there were reports of that, but it's difficult to know whether anything was actually paid or not. Obviously, if you ask somebody, did you pay for this transit, they will say no. And there were serious repercussions in terms of the OFAC listing, for example, of the Iranian Revolutionary Guard Corps Navy as a terrorist organization. So it was certainly speculated it was happening, whether it did or not. is uncertain. And really, it would not be in Iran's interest to do this.
2: In terms of opening up shipping routes, ensuring that goods get where they're supposed to be on time, all of those things take us beyond the 60 days. That alone, that 60 days kind of pause, if you like, is not enough for the industry to plan.
3: I think given shipping's resilience, and we've seen this as a consequence of this conflict, we've seen it through the Red Sea, we saw it with COVID, shipping will adapt. And the 60 days, I think, would be a sufficient grace period, at least to evacuate those vessels that are currently trapped there. What we need is the assurances beyond the 60 days to ensure we return to freedom of navigation in the Strait. And fundamental to that will be removing the mine threat, which remains in the traffic separation scheme, which will have to become the main route in and out of the Gulf again.
2: That's John Stallpert, Marine Director at the International Chamber of Shipping, talking to NewsHour here on the BBC World Service. I'll be back with you in just a minute.

0: This is the BBC World Service, where Dan Hardoon is meeting the Westerners chasing a new life in a place few would expect.
1: It's a powerful idea, a country that's promising stability, opportunity and certainty in uncertain times. But what if that means swapping Texas for Moscow or leaving London to start again in Nizhny Novgorod?
2: There is a calmness here that I just love.
1: From bold beginnings to stories of hope and disillusionment, I'm following people who've emigrated to Russia on Vladimir Putin's shared values visa to understand why they're going and what life is really like when they get there.
3: Was any part of you concerned that you were just going to be used for Russian propaganda?
4: No, because I believed in the propaganda. I would have written the script.
0: The Russian Dream. 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
5: A reminder of our top story this hour. The US Vice President J.D. Vance says the memorandum signed with Iran on ending the war is already bearing fruit and insisted Washington holds the cards in coming negotiations. Paul Downs, a former senior official in the first Trump administration, told NewsHour the US had the power over the Iranians.
6: The U.S., as President Trump said, holds all the cards. It continues to hold all the cards. We essentially have our foot on the neck of Iran, but it's time to relent and see if they're ready to change their behavior. And indications are they are. Right now, this is what peace will look like, and we have to let this negotiation play out.
5: Later Thursday, a message attributed to Iran Supreme Leader Mujtaba Khamenei said that Tehran will not submit to any excessive demands from the Americans. You're listening to NewsHour, coming to live to you from the BBC studios in London. I'm Sean Lay. Now, the world's first international competition for immersive art is being held in Wales in the UK. It's an art form which has developed rapidly, rather faster perhaps than public understanding of exactly what it is. The BBC's Hal Griffith went to meet the finalists at the Wales Millennium Centre, hoping for enlightenment.
7: In a brightly lit room that looks a bit like the set of a game show, a small group of us are about to take part in a piece of immersive art.
8: Welcome. Aligned living environment active.
7: Individual mobile phones await for us to click and swipe our way through what looks like a film, except as we watch the device, it's also watching us. The artist behind it is Karen Palmer.
9: I create films that watch you back using artificial intelligence and facial recognition. Consensus Gentium is set in the near future world of bias AI and surveillance. And the film branches in real time, depending on where you look on the screen. It responds depending on your emotional state and your focus.
8: Access Consensus Gentium.
7: The term immersive art will be unfamiliar, off-putting even for some. Graham Farrow from the Wales Millennium Centre says there has been some confusion, but creating an international prize should help give it a focus.
10: If you ask somebody to come and review one of these pieces, you don't know whether you're inviting a theatre critic or an art critic or a gamer critic, and so it hasn't established itself as
11: so it's art that hasn't quite found its place
10: yes.
11: yet.
10: So this is part of why we're doing it, is so that it can find a place and it can be an opportunity for audiences. Audiences don't have the opportunity to see this stuff. There are lots of artworks that are happening on smaller scales that are telling brilliant, interesting stories.
12: Now it's happening. You're starting to live, think, and breathe like a black person in 1950s Alabama.
7: The prize-winning work is coloured, which, with use of headsets and holograms, tells the story of Claudette Colvin, a 15-year-old black girl who, in March 1955, refused to give up her seat to a white passenger on an Alabama bus. Unlike Rosa Parks, who made the same defiant act 9 months later, Claudette's story is largely unknown. Artist Stefan Foukinos hopes immersion brings it alive.
13: Everyone is their own director in a way, because you can move along the space, that you have real benches, you have window frames or door frames. And on top of this, you have all the holograms that are adding, but you are free to walk like as you please in this space. So I think the device push you into emotionally, I think, being part of Claudette's story and not being just an audience.
7: Already big in Asia and several European capitals, the hope is that the prize will gradually make immersive art a little more mainstream here too.
5: Howell Griffith, Immersed. In 1773, 3 years before the Declaration of Independence the United States will celebrate next month, American colonists dumped 342 chests of tea into Boston Harbour, opposing British taxation when they were without representation in Britain's Parliament. So last week, when Bostonians began to see traffic cones covering the heads and faces of statues in their city, they may have wondered whether another anti-government protest was underway. Brian Macquarie from the Boston Globe found out what was really going on and who was responsible.
14: Gotch arrived midweek last week, and I think we started to see the cones, like 2 or 3 days after that. And they have gone on top of our George Washington here, Blitz heroes, mayors, and the city here wasn't sure what this was for, you know. And they've come to know a bit about the background, and they're embracing it now.
5: Ah, that's interesting, because I did wonder whether initially some people might have seen it either as kind of a bit insulting.
14: There were some questions, and to the extent that we ran a piece that told folks what these were, you know, but I think that they had seen them as playful, and the Scots here have been a real breath of fresh air, and it's become a thing now.
5: Brian Macquarie at the Boston Globe. Well, it's a form of expression seen since the 1980s on the statue of the first Duke of Wellington, he who put Napoleon in his place at Waterloo, which is at the Gallery of Modern Art in Glasgow, and the statue often wears a cone at a jaunty angle. Jason Orr is a Glasgow artist, and he had a confession to make when he spoke to NewsHour.
15: My name's Jason Orr, born in 1969 in Paisley, just outside of Glasgow, Scotland. In 1970s, Jason was quite an unusual name for a boy, so I was drawn to the hero Jason and the Argonauts, the films and the books. I love going to the Stirling Library, which has become obviously the Gallery of Modern Art where Wellington is. And after school, I learned about goodies and baddies and pride and honour.
5: Right.
15: I grew up with my grandfather, James Sherlock, who came from Dublin, Ireland. My primary teacher was Mrs. Florence Dixon.
5: Right.
15: She was Billy Connolly's sister.
5: He's the comedy actor now, lives in the States, yeah. Exactly. So why were you targeting the Duke of Wellington?
15: Well, one day Mrs. Dixon took us to Scotland Street School. That's a Victorian school. Mm-hmm. And we learned that if you were naughty or you were bad, you were put in the corner of the classroom, and a dunce's cap or a cone was put on your head.
5: So you decided to put a cone on the Duke of Wellington because of how he treated the Scots?
15: Well, it was how he treated the Scots, but my grandfather, obviously coming from Dublin in Ireland, referred to the history of Wellington specifically.
5: Gotcha.
15: And to the Irish.
5: Right.
15: And the Scottish. So, yes, it was a challenge given to a boy of 10.
5: Right.
15: And his friends, and that's literally where it started from.
5: Well, we've got 30 seconds or so. We'll have to take your word for it. You were the first to do it. What do you think of the football fans repeating it in Boston?
15: I think it's absolutely fantastic. The pride of basically Scotland is the Tartan Army. And the Tartan Army are over there. They're sharing the fun and the pride of the coning of certain statues. It's to make fun, and it's to basically become friends with the people around. So I look forward to Scotland winning the World Cup, and they can bring it home because I've got a cone ready for it.
5: Jason Orr bringing to an end this edition of NewsHour.
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16: I'm Karine Torbay, reporting from Lebanon, where I've been hearing from people who, not for the first time, have to abandon their homes because of a conflict between Israel and Hezbollah. 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

Sota make a coin of West Coast or the Candero record 92.1. 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
0: DJ do? No, Coco Apprentilla.
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0: Be Massanga, I'm off my neck.
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0: 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I'm going to go to the Ghana. 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What am I going to suko fi eh bobu onkul ah benen la way yalla ñu ko yalla me ñu fekke ko
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0: OK
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insurance liability.

0: and Iran were desperate to end the war. It began when Israel persuaded President Trump that they could take out the top leadership of Iran with missile strikes and that this would bring about regime change. As we know, it didn't happen. In the days and weeks which followed, stupendous damage was done to Iran's infrastructure, and, apart from anything else, 150 young girls and their teachers died when their school was hit, seemingly by mistake. Now, there's a memorandum of understanding, a page and a half long, which aims to end the conflict. But as world leaders gathered in France for the G7 summit of major industrial nations, there was some confusion over what exactly was in the deal. In an interview with CBS News' Ed O'Keefe, US Vice President J.D. Vance was asked about reports that Iran could have access to a reconstruction fund of up to $300 billion funded by Gulf states as a part of the deal. Here's what he had to say.
1: We absolutely are open to the Gulf Coast countries investing in the reconstruction of Iran, but only if Iran ends their nuclear program, ends their enriched stockpile of material, and is really open to an inspections and enforcement regime that gives the American people confidence right. They're never going to have a nuclear weapon. So I think the dance you're going to see, Ed, which is going to be interesting, is the Iranian media, especially the hardline media, they're going to talk a lot about what they get without talking about what they give. It's important for all of us to correct that record.
0: Donald Trump has dismissed reports of a possible reconstruction fund for Iran as fake news. As for the Strait of Hormuz, President Trump says it's being partially reopened. But Iran says it's still charging ships money to pass through it. In Israel, there have been furious accusations that the deal has greatly benefited Iran. During a press conference on Monday, Prime Minister Benjamin Netanyahu appeared to distance himself from President Trump's decision to sign an agreement, but he stopped short of criticizing it directly.
2: I said, this is his decision. I repeat, this is his decision. He is leading it. And of course, I've expressed my opinion in various discussions. On the other hand, I said that we have our own interests. First and foremost, regarding the nuclear threat, I am committed to ensuring that we do not face such a threat.
0: So, lots of disagreement about the agreement. I turn to the BBC diplomatic correspondent, James Landale.
3: If you are Donald Trump, you have clearly not achieved your war aims, as he set out at the beginning of this process. There is no regime change, there is no restriction on Iran's ballistic missile program. At the moment, there's merely a framework for negotiations about Iran's nuclear capabilities. Certainly, the Israelis are looking very nervously at any deal because they think that certainly they have not achieved their aims. If you are Iran, yes, you have suffered substantial military loss. A lot of Iranian civilians have died and been injured in this conflict. They have lost a huge swathe of their leadership, including their former supreme leader. But it has been attacked by the combined force of Israel and the United States, and it has survived. And secondly, it has discovered this new weapon, the Strait of Hormuz. What before was an implicit power is now an explicit power. And so there will be, and are, some parts of the regime that are coming out of this, feeling that they have done rather well out of it, and are pretty punchy as a result of that. But if you are an ordinary member of the Iranian population and the economy is in pieces and you're facing inflation and you can't get a job, you know, you will be less joyous, I think, than some of the regime.
4: Because there was no regime change, which was one of the, if not the main, issue right at the start, wasn't it, on the 28th of February?
3: Absolutely. And that's something I think that will really concern the Israelis. The regime is emboldened. It is led by some people who are of a different generation. The Iran watchers just say, look, we've moved to a next generation. And so if you are an Israeli citizen, you are sitting there seeing an Iranian regime that

0: by economic unrest. It was the traders and the merchants who were just getting so frustrated with the scale of inflation, unemployment, lack of access to markets, that led to the broader political opposition to the regime. So I think we need to, I think we'll wait and see how that plays out, and I think that might shape decision making in Iran going forward.
1: President Trump will of course say this is a triumph, because that's rather his style, isn't it? But when he looks at the in the eyes of other G7 leaders, will they see him as a victor, or will they think he's on the way down?
0: I think a lot of America's allies have made it very clear from an early stage that they opposed this war, and they thought it was on a hiding to nothing. But at the same time, they do want it to end. What I think a lot of allies will do is they'll say, well, we're very glad the war has ended. We're glad that a deal has been done. How can we help make sure that it reinforces itself? So, for example, the French and the British have said, we're prepared to lead a multinational naval force that's going to make sure that, you know, as and when the strait is open, that it's clear of mines, for example. If you talk to Gulf diplomats and politicians, they will tell you about now, they're sitting there thinking, is the United States a reliable ally? Should I still host all those big American bases in the region? Those questions are at least being asked.
1: These things are always a bit like a kind of gigantic band-aid, aren't they? There's the wound, the war. There's now the memorandum of understanding is kind of spread across it. But there's usually a bit that kind of comes unstuck. Do you see what that might be, which element that might be?
0: I mean, you know, okay, first of all, let's talk about Lebanon. You know, at the moment, this ceasefire is dependent on Israel and Hezbollah ending their fighting there. Iran has made it very, very clear that they consider the ceasefire to involve the fighting in Lebanon. Will Hezbollah, will Israel abide by that? There's the question of Iran. Do Iran's hardliners accept the nature of this deal? What, for example, if they feel that the United States is not lifting sanctions fast enough, is not unfreezing assets fast enough, will they have second thoughts about it? What, for example, would happen if the Americans feel that they're having their chain pulled by the Iranians, and the Iranians are basically trying to kick any kind of restriction and restraint on Iran's nuclear program into the long distance, which I fully expect to happen?
1: Are we safer now than we were during the fighting, or even perhaps before the fighting?
0: One thing we can learn from this deal, this early sort of, you know, foothills of a deal, is that both the United States and Iran have reached a point where they don't really want a full-scale resumption of hostilities. There are economic pressures and political pressures on both the leaderships not to continue fighting. And what we've seen so far is an expression of that. That means that oil can flow. That means fertilizer can flow. That means that fewer people are going to die in developing countries around the world, because their energy will be slightly less expensive. Fertilizers will be able to get through, so they will be able to plant their fields, and they will be able to, you know, hopefully recover over time. But it will take time.
2: BBC diplomatic correspondent James Landale. In the meantime, Russia has launched a big wave of missiles and drones against Ukraine, killing at least 11 people and hitting, among other targets, the Orthodox monastery known as the Kiev-Pechersk Lavra, a major religious and cultural complex which was founded in 1051 and is an important UNESCO World Heritage Site. The attacks happened just as the first substantive phase of talks was about to start on Ukraine's bid to join the European Union. That, you may remember, was blocked by Hungary's Prime Minister Viktor Orban, but now he's been voted out of office, Hungary's block has been lifted, and the discussions have begun. Still, the process won't be quick or easy for the Ukrainian people. I spoke to the BBC Europe correspondent, Nick Beek, who's in Kyiv.
3: They want a future free from Russia's orbit, whether that's militarily, linguistically, economically. They see their future as being inside the European Union. Of course, they'd like to be part of NATO, because that's where that collective defence pact comes into things, but that's not practical at the moment.
1: Who might be against it then, Nick?
3: Well, I think

0: problem is that this is a process that takes many years, and we can't look into the future and think about the different compositions of governments across Europe. It may well be that there are nationalist governments that get into power, far-right parties, and that they say no, they don't want Ukraine to be part of this equation, to be part of the bloc. Certainly if you look at the Baltic states, they seem to be the keenest to have Ukraine involved.
1: If, though, the process does go ahead, as I assume it's going to, does the process itself help Ukraine?
0: Well, certainly Ukraine is saying that it is an asset to the European Union, and it's an asset to any country or region in the world that wants to do business with it. And if we look at the drone technology that Kyiv has developed over the past 4.5 years, it's really remarkable, John, how the technology is advancing. Every month there is a new innovation. And so recently, when we saw the war with Iran, you had the sight of Ukrainian military officials going out to the Middle East and saying, look, this is the technology that we've developed to try and repel these attacks by Russia. We can share this knowledge with you. And of course, the Ukrainians want something in return. And in this case, they say, look, we've got a battle-hardened military, we've got all these expertise, we've got these technological advances when it comes to drones. This is something that we want to offer to you, and we can do this in partnership.
1: There are all sorts of problems, aren't there? I mean, there's the problem of corruption.
0: I think you're absolutely right. Hidden away, but certainly a real problem. And we've been talking to public officials over the past few days, and they accept this very candidly. The Ukrainian government say they're making great strides, but I think if you talk to some of those technocrats, bureaucrats in Brussels, they will say maybe 10%, 15% of their checklist when it comes to corruption has been carried out, that Ukraine has to do a lot more.
1: What are the advantages of having Ukraine inside?
0: Well, I think the European Union, the European Commission, the powers that be in Brussels and other key capitals would say that it's absolutely fundamental that Ukraine is brought into their orbit and dragged away from Vladimir Putin's clutches. So certainly we've seen NATO expand over the past 25 years or so. Vladimir Putin, clearly not happy about that. Of course, he cited that as one reason why he had to take action.
1: Putin regards what's happened with NATO as a kind of encirclement, doesn't he, of Russia? I mean, he must be interpreting this as a kind of economic encirclement that the EU is wanting to bring in countries not only like Ukraine, but also Armenia, which we were talking about on this programme last week.
0: Yes, absolutely. Vladimir Putin, his worldview is that these former Soviet countries should be returned to Moscow's domain, that there's no two ways about it, that culturally, linguistically, economically, they should be brought back towards Moscow. And he sees it as interference by the likes of Ursula von der Leyen, the president of the European Commission, and other key figures within the European Union. He sees them as sticking their noses in, really, to a part of the world that doesn't concern them. And that is why, 4.5 years on, he's continuing this war.
1: With your experience of Europe and of the EU, do you think this is actually going to happen in the long run, that in 10 years' time, 15 years' time, whatever, Ukraine will be a member of the EU?
0: I think it's really hard to tell, John. Certainly there is enough collective will, it would seem, for this process to unfold, for the discussions to continue. But of course, a huge factor is the fact that this war rages on. 4.5 years into it, President Zelensky says he's absolutely ready to sit down with President Putin and to talk about what happens next. But there is no end in sight. And, you know, this week, for the people of Ukraine, they had to go down to the bomb shelters once more, just maybe 1 or 2 hours sleep. Just imagine that night after night. But it's so hard, without knowing how the war's going to end, to make any confident predictions, I would say, about the future of this country, its political alignment, and whether in 5 years' time, in 10 years' time, it will in fact be in the European Union.
2: BBC Europe correspondent Nick Beek speaking to me from Kyiv. It's almost 5 years since those terrible scenes at Kabul airport, when people trying to escape from the Taliban takeover fought to get on the last planes out of Afghanistan. In one video, hundreds of desperate Afghans are seen jostling to enter a plane cabin, in some cases literally climbing over one another. Donald Trump, in his first presidency, did a deal with the Taliban whereby US-led forces would withdraw from the country. And in exchange for that, among other things, the Taliban promised to allow greater freedom for women than they'd experienced when the Taliban were in power from 1996 to 2001. Trump's successor, Joe Biden, decided to go ahead with the agreement when he took over in 2021. And we know what happened after that. The Taliban haven't kept to the agreement, and there have been occasional demonstrations against the strict laws which the Taliban impose on women. A week or so ago, there was a rare protest in the western city of Herat. Taliban police used live fire to disperse the crowd, and two people were killed. Mahjuba Nowruzi of the BBC Afghan service recently returned from a visit to the country.
3: This morning I spoke to a young woman in Herat and asked her what the situation was like in the city. She told me many women had been very worried in recent days and some had not left their homes for several days because of the uncertainty. She also described something she witnessed herself. She said she was traveling on a minibus when morality police from the Ministry of the Promotion of Virtue and Prevention of Vice stopped the vehicle and pulled off passengers who were traveling with young girls. And some of the girls, she said, looked no older than 6 or 7 years old. The morality police questioned why they were not wearing hijab.
1: What's the situation like in Herat? I mean, it's a city I know quite well from the past, and not at all friendly in the past towards the Taliban.
3: The demonstrations was particularly significant because public protests have become increasingly rare under the Taliban rule. What made this protest especially noteworthy was the visible participation of men alongside women. Demonstrators were not only demanding access to education and employment for women, but were also calling for greater personal freedoms and right to choose.
1: It doesn't sound as though these kind of protests are really going to be taken terribly seriously by the Taliban, does it?
3: Videos shared on social media appeared to show armed men pursuing protesters and firing directly at them. Other footage showed individuals carrying sticks and physically assaulting demonstrators, including beating and kicking them. The Taliban spokesperson for the governor of Herat defended the authorities' action, stating that the protesters had disrupted public order.
1: What's the economy like? I mean, it sounds pretty kind of rock bottom at the moment.
3: Not much aid is going into Afghanistan, and unemployment is very high in Afghanistan. Poverty is very high. And every time I go to Afghanistan and I speak to ordinary people, and they complain about lack of jobs, opportunities. The UN and aid groups continue to provide food, health care, and emergency assistance, but the funding has fallen significantly, and aid agencies warn that needs are growing.
1: A couple of years ago, a lot of people in the West were saying, oh, China will just move in, take over Afghanistan, extract all the minerals and everything they want. Any sign of that happening?
3: Everywhere you go in from the north to the east and other provinces of Afghanistan, they are extracting all sorts of minerals. And The Taliban government claims they are creating job opportunities and it brings wealth to the country. But some people say they're extracting everything and taking everything with them.
1: Majuba, last time I was there, about 3 years ago, there was a terrible sense among ordinary people that I spoke to of having been abandoned by the outside world, that the outside world didn't care about Afghanistan and wouldn't bother about it no matter what happened there. Has that sort of sense of gloom and abandonment faded a bit, or is it still there?
3: It is still there, John, because you see Taliban government's officials traveling to Europe, to all other countries, and they have these European countries, they have some sort of relations with the Taliban, and this makes the human rights activists, women rights activists, very, very angry. They say that we don't matter anymore. The situation is getting worse. Girls cannot go to schools still. Women are restricted from many jobs, face limits on movement without a male guardian. When I was there, I was asked several times, who is your male guardian? Who is your mahram? And they are excluded from many public spaces. So women are not even allowed to use perfume. So these kind of things that you see and when you speak to women, and they are saying that the situation hasn't changed or got better over the past 5 years.
2: Majuba Nowruzi, BBC Afghan service journalist. The whole time Donald Trump has been fighting Iran, he's also had a lot of arm wrestling to do with Israel. Just as the peace agreement with Iran was at its critical stage, Israel carried out yet another bombing raid on the Lebanese capital, Beirut, something President Trump had expressly told him not to do. Why did he have to do an effing attack? Mr. Trump irritably asked a reporter. Well, the peace deal survived, so Mr. Netanyahu got away with it. But although plenty of American presidents have been privately furious with Israeli prime ministers over the years, it's never come out in the open like this. American public opinion has anyway turned sharply against Israel over recent years, and especially since the war in Gaza started. In the past, Western support for Israel was pretty much rock solid, but that started changing with Israel's invasion of Lebanon in 1982, when phosphorus and cluster bombs were used against Lebanese civilians. I saw it for myself. And hundreds of Palestinians were massacred by Israel's Christian allies in Sabra and Shatila. I was one of a small number of journalists who uncovered the massacre and reported on the inquiry into the killings in the months that followed. Here's former BBC broadcaster John Humphreys.
4: The killings happened at the Sabra and Shatila refugee camps to the south of Beirut. John Simpson was the first television reporter there.
5: When we entered the camps on the Saturday morning, the killing had been going on for 3 nights. The Israelis had sent in the Christian militia and they'd gone from street to street killing everyone they found. Not PLO men. The people the militia murdered were mostly younger or older than military age, or they were women.
2: In my case, it was a horrified Israeli officer who tipped me off about the massacre, but Israel got the ultimate blame. Israel says, of course, that its security comes first and nothing can be allowed to compromise that. But American backing is an important part of Israel's security, and the country seems to be losing it. The next US president, whoever it is, will remember how Benjamin Netanyahu treated Donald Trump and will behave accordingly. That's one of the outcomes of Israel's Gaza campaign and of America's 3.5-month war with Iran. It could turn out to be the most important outcome. Well, that's it from this edition of Unspun World. From the team and from me, goodbye until we meet again.
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9: Hello. Coming up on the newsroom, as the tankers start flowing through the Strait of Hormuz and Iran and the US prepare for the next phase of peace talks, our international editor assesses who has the upper hand.
10: Iran is probably ahead. And that is because the framework is, in a sense, a picture of the strategic defeat that the Americans have had. Iran used a weapon it hasn't really used before, which is to block the Strait of Hormuz.
9: It is 1 a.m. in London, 8 in the evening in Havana, where Cubans are reacting to what would be the most widespread economic changes in decades.
11: I think that this time they know what they have to do. Bring the prices down, because believe it or not, the people are sad.
12: Everything here has always been run by the Communist Party. They should do something to change the situation a little.
9: And later in the programme, it is only one by-election in the UK. So why is it being seen as the most important one in decades? That is all coming up after this bulletin of world news.
13: BBC News with Govinda Gill. Iran's supreme leader has said President Trump approved the deal to halt their war out of desperation. In his first comment since the accord was signed on Thursday, Mujtaba Khamenei said Tehran would not submit if Washington made excessive demands in upcoming negotiations to make the peace permanent. He added that he'd approved the deal despite reservations, as BBC Persian's Kashaya Jonedi explains.
14: Ultimately, he approved it because the president, Masoud Pezeshkian, in his capacity as head of the National Supreme Security Council, is taking full responsibility for the agreement and has personally committed that the agreement will protect the rights of the Iranian nation as well as the Islamic resistance, referring to groups like Hezbollah or the Shia militias in Iraq and Yemen.
13: Earlier, the U.S. Vice President J.D. Vance defended the deal against widespread accusations it gives many concessions to Iran. Mr. Vance also bluntly criticized Israel, the latest comments by the Trump administration to suggest a growing rift with Washington's longtime ally. Addressing Israeli critics of the Iran deal, he said Donald Trump was the only head of state sympathetic to their country. Defence officials in Niger say two civilians and 11 soldiers were killed in an attack on the main international airport in the capital, Niamey. They said the attackers were repelled with more than 20 killed and insisted the airport remained open. Jinim, a regional al-Qaeda affiliate, said it was behind the assault. Chris Iwoko reports.
15: Niger's Ministry of Defense say 11 security personnel and two civilians were killed in Thursday's attack near Diori Hamani International Airport. Security forces responding to the assault killed 22 suspected attackers and arrested about 20 others during ongoing operations across the capital. It's the second attack targeting the airport and nearby military base in about 6 months. The National Civil Aviation Agency says flights and airport services are continuing normally despite the incident.
13: Countings begun in one of Britain's most consequential by-elections since the Second World War. If Andy Burnham from the governing Labour Party wins a special election in Makerfield, he's expected to call a leadership contest against the embattled Prime Minister Keir Starmer. Polls had shown a close race with the Anti-Immigration Reform Party. Nick Watt is at the count.
16: If Andy Burnham wins, and of course it is a big if, you could potentially see the dislodging of a sitting Prime Minister. So what am I hearing from the camps? Well, from the Labour camp, I'm hearing cautious optimism. They're saying they believe the Labour vote has come out, but the Labour view is if the turnout goes above 65%, that's bad for them, because that would suggest that Reform UK is getting people out who wouldn't normally vote.
13: BBC News. Almost 100 rebel fighters have laid down their weapons in southern Colombia as part of a deal with the left-wing President Gustavo Petro. They're members of the National Coordinating Committee of the Bolivarian Army, a dissident group from the former FARC guerrilla movement. The Syrian Justice Ministry has announced what it says are new confessions from detained military.